0: political differences. 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
1: The New Deal is in keeping with a long-standing tradition of Mexico taking less water during dry times. Jennifer Pitts studies the river at the nonprofit Audubon Society. As American states bicker over the shrinking river's future, Pitts says the deal helps Mexico find some stability.
2: Yes, of course, living with less is challenging, but having certainty about the water supply that you have to use, I think, is a huge advantage.
1: Pitt says it's remarkable that the deal was signed without being complicated by broader tensions between the U.S. and Mexico. For NPR News, I'm Alex Hager in Phoenix.
0: A new study shows that the planet Mercury may be shrinking faster than expected. German scientists reported that the shrinkage may be 30% more than previously believed. That's a loss in diameter of as much as 14 miles since the planet formed. That's significant for a planet barely 3,000 miles across. Mercury has been shrinking because of internal cooling, which tightens the surface like a girdle. This is NPR News.
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4: From WNYC in New York, this is On the Media. I'm Michael Loewinger.
5: And I'm Brooke Gladstone. On Wednesday, President Trump offered, not for the first time, a glowing assessment of his war in Iran.
6: We're winning that one very big, by the way, in case you haven't noticed. They don't have a Navy. They don't have an Air Force. They don't have any aircraft. Their leaders are gone. All of their technology is gone.
7: Secretary Hegseth appears to be on a different page. The Wall Street Journal now reports that he is extending troop deployments in the Middle East into next year. That's according to People.
5: That report, and lately Defense Secretary Pete Hegseth himself, have not been going down so well.
8: Hegseth under fire after Army Secretary Dan Driscoll's resignation following tensions over key issues in the military. Republican Senator Tom Tillis urging President Trump to fire Hegseth, accusing him of creating a leadership void at the top of our military ranks, adding, "I have never witnessed more inept management of the brave men and women who serve our country."
5: Meanwhile, the Defense Department, having done all it could to hamstring serious news coverage, turned its guns on its own award-winning military news outlet, Stars and Stripes. Its staff is paid by the Pentagon, but its editorial independence from the DOD is congressionally mandated. Or was?
9: Federal code has protected the paper's right to editorial freedom for more than 30 years.
10: But yesterday, the Pentagon announced it is getting rid of that rule.
5: That was back in January. Last month, the other shoe dropped when Andrew Bray, Deputy Assistant to the Secretary of War for Public Affairs, sent the paper's longtime publisher, Max Lederer, an email. Attached were notices of termination for the paper's editor-in-chief, Eric Slavin, and its Middle East reporter, Laura Court. They were being fired for insubordination after appearing in a segment on CBS.
11: It was directing me to sign it and send it to them. I chose not to do that.
5: Stars and Stripes publisher Max Lederer.
11: I informed Andrew Bray and Sean Parnell, the assistant secretary, that I had decided to retire instead.
5: Just days after announcing his retirement to the entire staff, he says the Defense Department sent a letter firing him, along with the new copies of those firing Slavin and Court.
11: They took specific quotes in their CBS interview and stated that those quotes were insubordinate. In the case of Eric Slavin, the editor, it was comments regarding what would be a red line for him if Stripes wrote a story that they thought was factually correct and Public Affairs told him, no, we don't want you to write that story. We don't agree with it. We want you to print this story. He said that would be a red line. In Laura's case, she stated that she doesn't work for the department. She works for the reader.
5: She said, I'm working for Stars and Stripes, not for the Pentagon, not for any administration, not for any policymaker. I'm here to cover the military. Was that insubordinate? Maybe it was.
11: So I don't think it is. I listened to the recordings, and they both numerous times said, my opinion, I believe they weren't talking from an official capacity. And that's an important element of this case. Was it official speech or unofficial? In my mind, insubordination has an element of intent. You intended to disobey something. I don't think they were intending to disobey anything. They made people aware that they were going to do it, and they were speaking from their personal opinion.
5: I think it's worth noting that these termination notices came just the day after the paper published a piece about the worsening conditions aboard the aircraft carrier USS Abraham Lincoln during the war. The carrier had gone over 250 days without a port visit, a historically long deployment. Defense Secretary Pete Hegseth claimed that the conditions aboard the carrier were, quote, completely misrepresented. Was that a Stars and Stripes scoop?
11: We were the first ones to break it. That story came to us because the members of the community trust us that when they have a problem, we're not going to hide it. We're going to reach into the command structure and ask for their comments and give as much balanced information as possible. That's why those family members came to Laura and said, there's a problem here.
5: What did Laura report? We later heard that people were harming themselves on that ship.
11: She reported that one sailor jumped off the ship because he was desperate, emotionally overwhelmed by the conditions. It wasn't that food was not as good as they would like and that there was mold in the showers and things like that, which we reported on. It was just the length of the deployment and no information as to when it would end. They literally had been isolated on their ship during that entire time at war. That's very stressful. They were sending notes back to their family members saying, I have anxiety. I don't know what's happening. Then the family members became very concerned. And that's what she reported on. It was somewhat of an embarrassment, starting with the president and the secretary, all feeling that, oh my gosh, we have to hide this. And we held them accountable. That's our job.
5: And Stars and Stripes has done that when it comes to bad housing for the military overseas or insufficient health care. But you don't see yourself as an adversary to the powers that be, but as a kind of a tool.
11: Exactly. Stars and Stripes content makes the service better. A number of years back in Japan, the U.S. military said, we don't have enough resources to continue to provide healthcare services for family members or civilian staff. They're going to have to go on the economy.
5: What do you mean on the economy?
11: They're going to have to go to Japanese dentists, Japanese oncology. Mm-hmm. So that's a significant challenge. You're over there. You don't necessarily speak Japanese, and you probably don't, even if you speak a little Japanese, understand Japanese medical terminology. So we dove into it and said, why is this happening? The leadership took to heart what the community was saying through Stars and Stripes, and the Defense Health Agency sent representatives over to Japan, met with the community, family members, service members, and made modifications so that they could get people into some of the government facilities, but also to assist them in finding providers on the Japanese environment who spoke English or had English translators. We weren't adversarial. We pointed out how a policy was impacting people and how it could be improved to make the situation more tolerable.
5: When I spoke to Eric Slavin back in January, that was when Sean Parnell, the chief Pentagon spokesperson, released the memo claiming that the Defense Department would make dramatic changes to the paper to, quote, modernize its operation, refocus its content away from woke distractions that he says siphon morale. Then in March, the Pentagon published a, quote, modernization plan, reaffirming its independence while also forbidding it from purchasing news from wire services like the Associated Press or even comic strips or syndicated features. Why?
11: The language of the modernization memo states that we're going to find ways to reduce your costs. And one of those ways was to eliminate that wire service contact. And that required us to eliminate the Associated Press, Washington Post, comics such as Beetle Bailey and Family Circus, But some of it is vital. And to eliminate that content wasn't just eliminating some costs. It was new censorship.
5: Right.
11: I'll use an example of where it's really harmful to the service members. On occasion, there are strikes at the airport in Frankfurt, Germany, where the airport was shut down. And family members who are flying through there, service members going on temporary duty, would be impacted by that. I don't employ a lot of German staff, so I rely on somebody like the Associated Press to translate that, report it, put it in English, and then I can bring that to my readership. That was just lost.
5: They say that they can find that information on the internet. They don't need stars and stripes.
11: It's very hard to find AP stories straight on the internet. They're a wire service. It might be in the New York Times. It might be in Wall Street Journal. And so now we're telling our service members something you could get in stripes, all consolidated, all in one place. You're not going to have to go to 2, 3, 4 different sources that you might have to pay for and be on top of things enough to say, oh, I need to go look at this every day so that I don't miss something. That's not the way we should be treating our service members who are sacrificing for us.
5: There have been a number of attacks by the military on the paper. In 2020, the defense secretary decided he wouldn't fund the Stars and Stripes, which would effectively close you. And then congressional reps stood up and customers and defended you. And so that threat went away. In the late 80s, there were findings of news mismanagement and censorship coming from the commanders. Congress investigated. The officer was fired. The structure of the paper was revamped to make it more resistant to that kind of interference. What do you think the impact on the paper's editorial independence will have on not just the military community, but the rest of us?
11: The Department of Defense is the largest executive agency. It has its own jargon, its philosophy. There are many things that are rightly controlled as far as information because of operational security. But I think the public should receive some transparency about how their money is being spent and how the men and women who serve are serving in their name. During Vietnam, the media was really controlled. Its access to the battlefield was limited because the way communications were set up. If you were with AP to get your story back, you had to rely on the military to transport it in military planes back to the United States. And that resulted in a significant period of time where the people of the United States just didn't really know what was going on. Then slowly leaks began to happen until all of a sudden we started to see the battlefield on our TVs, in pictures. And what resulted is the community of the United States no longer supporting that war. I believe maybe we would not have gotten to that point if there had been more openness and transparency throughout the war. Maybe decisions would have been done differently, and maybe we would have been in a better position at the end of it. Since then, I thought we had learned as a government, as a people, that it is better to share bad news when it happens than to wait or to hide it, because it eventually always comes out. But maybe we're going back to some of those times now, and I think it's going to be bad for us if we don't right our ship as a country.
5: Max, thank you very much.
11: I've enjoyed it. Hopefully it was helpful.
5: Max Lederer is still the publisher, as all this plays out, of Stars and Stripes.
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0: This is On the Media. I'm Michael Loewinger.
1: And I'm Brooke Gladstone. If you've ever wondered how Donald Trump has enough energy and time each day to wage war, appointment watch Fox News, play golf, pursue personal vendettas, sign executive orders, and post 24/7 on Truth Social, the answer lies in part in his assistant, Natalie Harp. She joined the White House in January 2025, which likely triggered the leak of a pile of adoring and reverent letters she'd written to Trump. But Harp first entered Trump's orbit in 2019 when on Fox News, she credited his healthcare policies for helping her beat cancer.
2: Natalie Harp, glad you're okay. You look fantastic. Best of luck along the way.
3: Thank you. Thanks, Natalie.
4: Thank you so much. And happy birthday, President Trump.
2: Yeah. He's hearing you. He's on in an hour and a half.
1: Invited to speak at the RNC in 2020, Harp invoked It's a Wonderful Life.
5: Good evening. I'm Natalie Harp, a formerly forgotten American from California. Mr. President, without you, we'd all be living in Pottersville, sold out to a crooked Mr., or I should say, a crooked Mrs. Potter, with no hope of escape except death itself.
1: She joined Trump's presidential campaign in 2022, then had a brief stint at the far-right network One America News, where she boosted the big lie.
4: We can't talk about winning back the House and Senate in 2022 and the White House in 2024 if we don't act on the fact that we actually did win the White House and the Senate in 2020. We shouldn't be afraid to say that.
1: In early 2025, she made her stunning ascent to the uppermost echelons of the White House, serving as the president's omnipresent executive assistant. In a documentary series about the last election, we see her next to him typing as they workshop Truth Social posts while listening to a Kamala Harris speech.
6: The scientist.
7: How many people are watching?
6: At home.
8: Can we tell how many, Dan? How many people are watching?
7: She's talking about how great San Francisco was before she destroyed it. A lot of talk about
1: the news media's usually listless dog days of August were enlivened by Natalie Harp explainers and gossip and speculation. What ignited this explosive interest? Paul Waldman, former Washington Post columnist and writer of the Substack newsletter The Cross Section, dates the first spark to July 8th, as the president, preparing to leave the NATO summit in Ankara, Turkey, was informed of a credible threat to the Boeing 747-8, controversially gifted by Qatar.
9: It was concluded that the new Air Force One didn't have the proper security measures. And there apparently were some threats that the Secret Service took seriously enough that they wanted to conceal what plane he was going to be on. So they did this sort of Ocean's 11-style switcheroo where they drove a catering truck up to the plane. Trump and a couple of aides got into this catering container.
1: Among them, Natalie Harp and Walt Nauta, the director of Oval Office Operations, who I think used to work for him at Mar-a-Lago. But the group did not include Secretary of State Marco Rubio or other officials at the highest level of government.
9: Yes. And then that container was driven over to a second plane. They got off and he flew back home secretly. Now, Natalie Harp is not completely unknown, certainly not among reporters. There were a couple of stories about her, one in the New York Times back in 2024. But the average person has no idea who this person is. And then following on that, Senator John Ossoff, who is very clever when it comes to dealing with the media, he drops this mention of her in one of his speeches.
10: See, he doesn't want to do the job. He wants to build his ballroom and travel with Natalie on their apparently defenseless flying palace gifted by the Emir of Qatar.
9: He doesn't use her full name. He just says Natalie. And that, too, adds to the air of mystery. You see, in the next couple of days, multiple front page stories in papers like the Wall Street Journal, Washington Post, and the New York Times, and some of them share the same title. Who is Natalie Harp? This is actually an old story in the dynamics of political reporting, that reporters know a lot of things, have a lot of stories in their head and character profiles that they just sort of haven't yet found a way to present to the public. It doesn't have a news hook you can hang it on. But then you get the thing in Turkey, with the catering cart, and then Ossoff bringing it up, and now you have a news hook. Now you can write the Who is Natalie Harp story. Then something interesting happened, which is that over the course of the next couple of days, a bunch of other White House aides start telling reporters even more stories. There's a story about how when Trump was on his way to the courthouse in New York for one of his trials there, Harp didn't get a seat in the SUV, and she was so determined to stay by his side that she climbed into the trunk of the SUV. That then propels the story forward even more.
1: You say that even people in the White House who hate Natalie don't think an affair is happening.
9: Yeah, we haven't really gotten anything to make us believe that there's actually an affair going on. What we do know, because we've seen these letters that she wrote to him, is that she has a relationship to him that you might call romantic in some way. There's a kind of almost ecstatic religiosity to it. It's really worshipful.
1: Yeah, she'd say, we talk about everything and nothing. I want to bring you joy, to feel like we can get through a day without ever having to talk work.
9: Even if there's no romantic relationship, there is something a little odd about it. And that certainly seems to be what other people in the White House think.
1: So let's talk about the reaction to Ossoff's remark. There was tremendous high dudgeon from the far right in defense of women everywhere, evidently. Former House Speaker Newt Gingrich, for instance, posted on X, if a conservative Republican had attacked a liberal Democrat working professional woman the way that Ossoff smeared Natalie Harp, there would be cries to kick him off the ticket and reject this kind of misogynistic language. Of course, Ossoff wasn't disparaging her. He merely mentioned her first name. He was disparaging Trump.
9: Yes, that was one of the interesting things about this, is that immediately the White House and its allies had a huge reaction. And all Ossoff said was that Trump wants to travel with Natalie. Stephen Chung, the White House communications director, immediately tweeted out that John Jackoff, which is how we referred to John Ossoff, has to be the biggest cuck loser in politics. He's a miserable person who hates this country. That's the White House communication director. You had Mark Thiessen, who's a conservative who writes for the Washington Post, saying, what a gross misogynistic thing to say. You owe this young woman an apology. You may remember Steve Bannon said that the media strategy was to flood the zone with and it is so much more efficient and effective than the old way of having to blast out faxes to a bunch of people to tell them the talking points. Now it is instantaneous, but there's a potential downside too. You can activate that system, flip the switch, and then everyone on your side is drawing attention to a story that if you had spent a few minutes thinking about it, you would have said, you know what, maybe we don't want people talking about this story. But by then, it's too late.
1: So do you think Ossoff's success at directing the conversation about Trump and getting under the skins of his political opponents could or should be replicated by other Democrats?
9: Well, they can try. But it's kind of like lightning striking to a certain extent.
1: Come on. There are a million potential triggers here.
9: Well, that's part of the problem, too. There are so many different things that Democrats are angry about. It's really not easy to get them all to talk about the same thing at the same time.
1: Is it that the public cares more about the young blonde at the president's elbow than it does about suppressing voting rights?
9: Yes. And that's been the case for as long as people have been producing the news. Every day, Democrats are trying to find things that will capture the news media's attention. And Republicans are too. They, for instance, have had a good deal of success trying to elevate the profile of Hassan Piker, a Twitch streamer. Now, Democratic candidates all over are being asked whether they're going to distance themselves from him. That is its own interesting and complicated story about why this one guy is getting so much attention when there are 20 people on the Republican side who have even bigger audiences than he does and are maybe closer to Republican politicians.
3: I'm Bob Studebaker. This
9: who
3: is
9: haven't
3: your
9: gotten
3: source
9: kind of
3: for jazz, blues,
9: how come
3: NPR
9: we're not
3: News,
9: talking about Laura Loomer, who is an even more controversial figure on the right, and who actually gets to go into the Oval Office, tell Donald Trump who he should fire, and he does it. She has way more influence over the Republican power apparatus than Hassan Piker has or is ever going to have over the Democratic apparatus. So why are we talking about her?
1: I just think that corruption can be really sexy.
9: It can be. this is another place where Democrats are really frustrated, that there are so many stories of Trump's corruption that have been, you know, just overlooked. For instance, there is a person in the Emirati government who's referred to as the spy sheik, who made a $500 million investment in Trump's cryptocurrency company days before he took office. And then later on, Trump reversed previous policies to remove export controls on the AI chips that the UAE was desperate to acquire. That is the kind of story that is just mind-blowing, right? And there are a dozen of those.
1: His meme coin.
9: That's another one. The Trump meme coin, according to the analysis in New York Times, he made something like $630-something million off of his meme coin, which has lost 95% of its value. He basically ripped off a bunch of Trump fans who invested in this, thinking that they were going to get rich. They have all lost their shirts. And he laughed all the way to the bank. That should be a scandal.
1: You'd think.
9: You get a few stories about it, but then it doesn't really have legs. This happens all the time. For one reason or another, a story becomes compelling. Sometimes it has to do with the biases that reporters bring and what they expect from the parties. Sometimes it has to do with the fact that something is hidden and needs to be revealed. And that, by the way, is one of the kind of brilliant aspects of Trump's approach to corruption. If you look back at the corruption stories of American history, part of the key to all of them was that there was something that the people who were being corrupt wanted to keep secret.
1: Yeah, they were covering up.
9: Yes.
1: And Trump has said, hey, people let me get away with it, so I got away with it.
9: He said that he realized that nobody cares and he can do whatever he wants. For a corruption story to really capture the news media's attention, they want to feel like they uncovered something, like they'd found what was hidden. Now they are exposing it to the light. And the fact that those politicians don't want you to know about this, that's part of what makes the story compelling. That means that the things that ought to get more attention only get a little bit of attention.
1: And yet you do think it's important to keep the spotlight on Natalie Harp, right?
9: We all have an interest in where Donald Trump is actually getting his information. You know, what we want is for the president to have a truth check, where if he hears something that's not true, there's someone there who can say, actually, Mr. President, that's wrong, and here's the correct information. For Trump, it seems to work in the opposite way. He'll still get correct information. As much as the people around him want to tell him what he wants to hear, there are going to be plenty of situations in which someone will have to present to him something that maybe is not quite to his liking, like the fact that the ammunition stockpiles are running low. But then he has this kind of safety valve in Natalie Harp that he can turn to her and say, give me the real facts. And she is going to make sure that whatever unfortunate information he may be getting that is actually true, she'll be there to give him things that he really wants to hear. The picture of the world in which everyone loves him, his polls could not be higher, the war in Iran is going great, the economy has never been better, and he doesn't have to change course or make any decisions that might extricate us from all of these problems. That's where the real danger comes in.
1: Thank you very much, Paul.
9: My pleasure. Thanks a lot, Brooke.
1: Paul Waldman writes the newsletter, The Cross Section, which you can find on Substack.
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0: This is On the Media. I'm Brooke Gladstone.
1: And I'm Michael Loewinger. If you've been scrolling on TikTok or Instagram this election season, you might have seen a video like this.
2: With the Senate race heating up, it's time we pick a candidate that's actually going to help the everyday citizens here in Michigan, and that's going to help the hardworking families, help the majority, and not just the billionaires or a select group of people. Which is why I support Haley Stevens. She's wanting to pass the No Tariff on Groceries Act and raise the minimum wage so that way the hardworking families are actually getting...
1: Content creators have been opining on races across the country, and some of them are being paid by political campaigns for their endorsements. In some cases, a lot of money. Though you often can't tell from the videos themselves. A recent New York Times investigation, co-reported by Ken Benzinger, dove into the Wild West of social media political advertising.
3: So the biggest one that we've been able to find is a TikTok creator called Carlos Eduardo Espina, who has 14.5 million followers on TikTok, which is big by any measure. And he's primarily a Spanish language influencer who is a Democrat and supports left-wing candidates. He was paid $400,000.
1: $400,000?
3: Yeah, $400,000 to support Tom Steyer, who is a billionaire who is running for governor of California in the primary, which happened in early June.
1: Also in California, former Representative Katie Porter had a similar operation.
3: We found that she paid 12 different influencers a total of just under $140,000 to produce videos on these platforms to support her campaign. And this was kind of amazing because most of these people built a huge following online based on lifestyle type things. There was one influencer who does mainly travel and sort of humor type content who did a single post for Katie Porter and was paid $25,000 for that single post, which is pretty good work if you can get it.
1: You spoke with one such creator, Josh Green. He's 26 years old, and he goes by the moniker Josh the Progressive on social media. His coverage of candidate for governor Tom Steyer was initially critical.
4: Billionaire Tom Steyer isn't the progressive champion you might think he is. In fact, back in the early 2000s, Steyer made millions of dollars by investing into one of the most exciting new markets here in the U.S., immigration detention facilities.
1: But a few months later, Josh the Progressive was singing a different tune.
4: This election is going to come down to one of the major contenders, which is why I am focused on who I think is currently the most progressive, viable candidate in the race, Tom Steyer.
1: That video in support of Tom Steyer coincided with a $21,500 check from Tom Steyer's campaign. What did he tell you about his decision to accept this money?
3: Josh seems to think that he learned more about Steyer and that he came to see him, you know, as the right guy. Now, it's really hard to ignore the money changing hands there and quite a lot of money. And, you know, I should add, these are not the only races that he's been involved in and taken money in. More recently, there was a primary in Massachusetts that happened on September 1st. And just days before we published our article, I learned that an independent committee supporting Ed Markey had paid Josh $3,500 to support him in a series of videos as well. And I found two videos that he produced. Again, in that case, he told me that he supported Markey and that Markey was politically aligned with where he was.
1: When it comes to disclosing to his audience that he's accepting this money, he has a mixed track record, right?
3: Yeah, I mean, he has made some disclosures. For example, we found disclosures on three of the videos he made for Tom Steyer in California, where he said that he'd been partnered with a campaign or was compensated for his work. But we found many other examples where money changed hands and he didn't disclose anything. And that includes the videos he made for Ed Markey in Massachusetts and for several candidates for Congress in New York earlier this year. It's important to note that in most cases, those disclosures are not required, right? So in California, he disclosed, and in part that's because California has pretty strict laws requiring social media influencers to disclose when they're being paid to post political content. That's not the case at the federal level, and it certainly isn't the case in the other ones that we could find where he didn't disclose. And so Josh and others in his situation can fairly claim in those certain circumstances that they were following the letter of the law, even when they were not disclosing.
1: Let's talk about the different strategies, because I found this really interesting from your piece. One of them is obviously to pay a bunch of money to some of the most visible accounts. Another strategy is to pay much less money to much smaller accounts so they can post at a much higher volume.
3: What I think we call in the piece a carpet bombing approach. That's the strategy where these new specialized firms enlist less famous social media creators, some of them with very small followings or even using new accounts to blast out messages, and they're hitting a wider audience.
1: You wrote about a company called Sideshift, which has taken that approach, and one content creator in particular, Paige Dunmire, who has, not been so forthcoming about who she is and where she lives in her process of endorsing a whole slate of candidates.
3: Yeah, so Sideshift is a platform where companies, political campaigns, advocacy groups, you name it, can go and try to advertise the opportunity to small, what you might call micro or even nano influencers to produce content en masse to distribute it. And what we found is that there sometimes really aren't very good controls about who is responding to these opportunities and whether there's vetting about if they are who they say they are. So the opportunity might say, well, we need people in Michigan to talk about affordability, for example, but there doesn't seem to be anyone preventing people in Missouri from saying they live in Michigan and producing videos about Michigan, even though they don't live there. And the woman we singled out, she was posting in multiple different jurisdictions saying she was a different person, using different accounts with different names, even though the images showed the same human being making them. But she was hardly isolated. We found many, many accounts that were doing similar things.
1: So, as you say, a lot of these payments are done, you know, quietly. It's almost invisible to many viewers. Some creators say that campaigns have asked them to actively conceal the fact that they're being compensated. And unlike other types of political advertisements like mailers or TV ads, there are no federal regulations around social media creators disclosing that they've been paid by a campaign. So, how did you track all this down?
3: So it's very true that there are no federal laws requiring this. The Federal Trade Commission does require disclosure on social media for paid commercial type work. So if, you know, a beauty company, if a hair care company, if a vitamin supplement company is paying an influencer to promote their product, they are legally required to disclose that on their social media posts. Now, whether they always do or not is probably a topic for another day, but at least by law, they're supposed to. But the FTC has a carve out saying we don't do politics. That is the domain of the Federal Elections Commission. So you go to the Federal Election Commission, you ask them, and what they will tell you is that they don't have a rule when it comes to social media influencers. There have been multiple attempts to get them to institute a regulation requiring disclosure for influencers, but they have never even studied it, let alone taken a vote on it. For a reporter like me, it makes it a little tough sometimes to figure out who is getting paid, but we benefited from a couple of things that made it possible, at least in a limited fashion, to peer into this world. One is that California is one of four states that does have a legal requirement for disclosures of paid political social media posts. That applies only to state races. In other words, not for Congress, not for Senate, not for president, but for state assembly, for governor, for jobs like that. Those races require the disclosure in California and a couple other states. And the other layer that made it helpful to us is that California is one of a small handful of states that requires campaigns to disclose not just what vendors they paid during the campaign, but what also sub-vendors were paid. So if campaign A hires Johnny's advertising agency, then in California it's required to disclose all the different things it paid for using the money that was sent to it by the campaign. What that translated to in our reporting was we had the chance to see all the way down, multiple layers in some cases, how the payments flowed from the candidate's campaign to one contractor, to a sub-vendor, to a third sub-vendor, and finally to specific social media influencers. And when you pull the campaign finance reports for candidates like Katie Porter or Tom Steyer, you'll see way down at the bottom the names and handles of specific social media influencers who were being paid and how much each one was paid.
1: What does this practice look like on the right? Is it as big?
3: This is happening on the right as well, absolutely. But it's just very much less frequently reported. And I should say less frequently reported than a baseline of Democrats who very infrequently report themselves. So we're talking about the difference between slim and none.
1: Ken, just one more question. TikTok has altogether banned political advertisements, right? And Facebook and Instagram supposedly have pretty strict rules around disclosing when an account is creating a political ad. And yet this is a problem. Are the social media platforms doing enough to enforce their own rules?
3: Most of these places have terms of service that either bar paid political content or require disclosure. Instagram doesn't bar it, but requires disclosure. TikTok bars it completely. It is prohibited to do paid political content creation on the site. So you have a weird sort of cat and mouse game going on where candidates for office are basically telling people to break the rules, trying to come up with strategies to avoid being caught. I asked some candidates about this, and they more or less ignored my questions. So I don't think they really have an answer to it, but they know they have to be there. And if they're not on those platforms enough or to a degree that they think is important, then they're willing to pay for it and, I guess, try to find ways to avoid being caught doing it.
1: Ken, great piece. Thanks so much for coming on the show.
3: It's my pleasure. Thanks for reading it and for the great questions.
1: Ken Benzinger is a reporter for the New York Times covering media and politics.
5: I'm pleased to announce that I'll be making my first ever political endorsement in the governor's race here in California. I am officially endorsing, what was her name again?
1: Up until last year, Dave Jorgensen made sharply observed and very funny videos at the Washington Post, where he grew the paper's TikTok account to nearly 2 million followers. Now he has his own media outlet called Local News International, and his videos cover pretty much anything and everything that makes headlines. And no, he is not taking that endorsement money.
5: Okay, I am not really endorsing someone. It would go against the ethics and transparency rules that my co-founders and I created after leaving the Washington Post and going independent. But a recent New York Times article found that a lot of creators are endorsing politicians and not disclosing that they were paid to do so.
1: When I spoke to Dave this week, he told me the reaction to his video was exactly what he had expected.
6: What you saw in a lot of the comments, people were like, I was about to be so mad at you.
1: It was a great hook.
6: And I don't always do hooks like that, but I was like, this is a good reason to do it. Because I do want people to feel that moment of almost betrayal. That's what that story was about in my mind, too, is this level of trust that you have with someone that you follow. And to what degree do they owe you to disclose any information and the type of videos they're making?
1: Yeah, say more about that trust, because the classic content creator response would be like, I make videos and I build an audience, and in return, I get to monetize that audience.
6: Right. And the thing is that anyone that grew up in this YouTube world, they understand that economy, that in order to be an online creator, you have to take ad revenue and money like that. But I think that there's a whole separate thing with politics and how that works, and it hasn't really been defined.
1: Have you ever been approached by a political campaign offering you money in return for your endorsement?
6: Yes. So it's happening a lot. Since I posted that video on Monday, I got another email yesterday, and it was like, the email was,
1: don't you watch my videos,
6: man? That's exactly, because they say, we love your videos. I'm like, did you watch Mondays? Because if you had, you would know that I'm not even going to finish reading this email. It's in the air and it's thick.
1: And then you bring in the incentives, because talking into a camera all day seems really glamorous, but accepting these kinds of deals is one of the ways that a lot of content creators make money?
6: Yeah, and we got really lucky where early on we got an ad deal with Harry's Razors. That was like from day one of leaving the Post. And then we have some deals with Beehive, who we do the newsletter through. And so we have these set deals for the next few months that are keeping the lights on, so to speak. But other creators don't necessarily have that. It's a very up and down economy. And when you're someone who's already doing political news, for example, or talking about politicians, and other brands are afraid of you because you do that, but then a politician who maybe you personally happen to just believe in anyway, or they're close enough to your belief system, you go, yeah, I will accept this money because this is my job, and how else am I going to make money? I understand where that comes from.
1: I feel like the real marketing edge that news content creators have is they're like, I'm not beholden to the corporate media behemoth. You know, I just speak for myself. Whereas traditional journalists are not accepting any money or gifts, or they shouldn't be, from a political campaign. And yet an independent content creator who claims to be free from conflicts of interest is.
6: Right. And, you know, I have a level of sympathy to the people that, again, are coming from this background where maybe they weren't going to make news videos, but that became their thing. And I think some of them in good faith are making these mistakes. I think some of them aren't. But either way, it's just this moment of, okay, we actually need to talk about this.
1: I know that you've been thinking about a universal code of ethics for news content creators. What would that look like?
6: Yeah, so to YouTube's credit, they have this independent media summit they do at least once a year. And at the most recent one earlier this year, YouTube themselves was asking me about what's your relationship with AI, what's your audience is. So I was like, well, they all hate it. And, you know, to some degree, I do too, at least as it comes to like AI slop. And another creator in that same meeting was like, you know, there should be a scale. I would actually propose a scale of 1 to 10. So 10 being this is pure AI slop. I wrote this into a prompt and generated this AI video, and that's a 10. If I'm in Premiere Pro editing my video, I might ask Premiere to transcribe the video for me so that I can generate captions. And then I go back and I fix the captions. I think technically that process is AI, and that would be like a 1.
1: So then who comes up with the 1 through 10 rating? Because how can YouTube know if you're using a chatbot for research or for scripting? How can YouTube know that you used an AI feature on your video editing software?
6: They can't necessarily, though there are increasingly more tools, but that's kind of in the early stages of detection. So I do think it's a level of just honesty in the same way that I'm honest about, no, President Obama didn't pay for my hotel when I went to Chicago.
1: To interview him.
6: To interview him, yes. And that was something I alluded to in the video.
5: When I was invited, along with other really great creators, to interview President Obama, they offered to pay for my flight and hotel. I declined.
6: That's something where you kind of have to take my word for it to some degree, right? And I think that if you set a scale, like, yeah, some people will probably lie, but I mean, that's just on them, really.
1: We can't stop people from lying on the internet.
6: I can't stop them from lying. That's a whole separate podcast. Like, hey, people lie. I think that that would be effective, and I would hope that a platform would take that on. But at the very least, and this is a little bit pie in the sky, but like, yeah, if a bunch of creators just agreed to a universal version of this, that would be, I think, really ideal.
1: I want to dig into the tone and the voice that you've cultivated, particularly in your short form content. I see you as a master of a very popular genre on TikTok and Instagram, a sort of explainer skit in which you act out different characters as you unspool an argument about a news event. Recently, you made a video that starts with a Fox News clip of Trump speaking in the Oval Office.
7: We're going to be changing the name of Lake Ontario, effective immediately, to Lake America.
8: Hey,
7: that's good to
1: take you place. Are yeah. playing the camera guy, the news media filming him.
6: I love to hear you explain this. I don't even know how you're going to explain it. Go ahead.
1: Then a sneaky guy in a trench coat, also played by you, tries to get the camera guy's attention. The trench coat guy flashes open his coat to reveal some news articles. He says,
8: hey,
7: that's going to take place.
8: Yeah, you.
9: You want any real news?
1: And the camera guy says,
9: this is news, I think.
1: And the trench coat guy says,
10: despite what Tim Apple and Google Maps would have you think, he can't just change the name of a body of water with an executive order.
1: The trench coat guy goes on to talk about the real news, like the fact that ICE has arrested thousands of people who don't have a criminal background. And to me, this was like a really fresh way of talking about something that's become far too normal, which is that the Trump administration tries to distract us, the media and the public, all the time. When did it occur to you that the sketch was a winning formula?
6: With the 24-hour cable news cycle and just generally just the onslaught of news, it's just really exhausting. And it feels less like I'm reading the news and more like all of this is happening to me. And that sort of sketch format where I almost sort of just describe to the viewer or show them how it feels to me, I think that makes it feel more sincere, adds to that trust we were talking about where you sort of acknowledge that news isn't just like some guy behind a desk sitting upright. And that there's nothing, I'm not like criticizing that, but doing it this way helps people kind of digest it a little better, I think.
1: You have an interesting perch as a journalist turned content creator / still journalist, where you have to consider what the algorithm and the audiences want, but you also want to feed people their vegetables because you're a reporter. So how do you balance this? A video may be incredibly well-researched, but if it doesn't hijack people's attention, then the algorithm won't pick it up. If you over-sensationalize or dumb things down too much, you're just kind of contributing to the noise.
6: Yeah, I think the video that you were just talking about was a really good example of that, where the vegetables are in the trench coat. I had to build up

0: to build up the premise, catch your attention with the thing that we're all talking about, Lake America, whatever. But really, hey, maybe we should talk about these other things that are not fun to talk about. They'd probably make you sad. Our sort of shorthand for that is just climate news, because anytime we do any climate TikTok, people just don't want to engage with the whole thing. It has to be sort of woven in and out around some other narrative, sometimes a pop culture story that just doesn't matter, but people just would rather hear about.
1: So a bait and switch, that's what you're talking about.
0: Basically, but with a very knowing wink. We all know what I'm doing, right? I understand this is hard and you don't want to talk about it, but we have to talk about it.
1: You've said that humor is a great tool for debunking misinformation and sort of diffusing the feelings a viewer might have when you're basically telling them you're wrong. You're not saying like you're dumb for believing this, but they might feel attacked if you're correcting part of their worldview. Does it work? Have you found that your videos change people's minds?
0: Yeah, we see it all the time where someone goes, and often reluctantly, they kind of, oh, all right. One example was I did this whole video about people thought Israeli Prime Minister Benjamin Netanyahu was dead and that they were generating AI videos of him. And that their proof was that in this video where his finger moves fast, it looks like he has a sixth finger.
1: The video looked weird though, right? There was a strange filter on it that kind of smushed the detail. Like, it was odd.
0: And that's what I loved about it, because it was a learning. It was, for me as a video editor, I was like, here's what happened. There's different things that can happen in video editing. There's AI filters that you can add to something that make it look less real. Even on YouTube, they do this. There was a learning lesson, but there was also a level of humor of me kind of poking fun at the whole thing. And a lot of those comments were people very reluctantly going, okay, fine.
1: What's at stake if news creators like you, political influencers, some who may identify as journalists or don't, what's at stake if they don't adopt a code of ethics, if they don't act with a sort of shared sense of integrity?
0: I think short term, it's scary for upcoming elections, right? Like, it's very scary to be on these apps and not know if the person that's telling you this was paid to do it and what their intentions are. But optimistically, long term, this sort of, for lack of a better phrase, scam or con doesn't work. I mean, you see it where once they get found out, people turn very quickly when they realize that they've been got, right? That's why there's rules in place so that you can avoid that whole situation to begin with. So long term, I think in my mind, it'll work itself out to some degree. It's just who leads, right? Do the creators lead? Do the platforms lead? Does the government lead on making these policies? I hope all three in conjunction, but regardless, it's going to happen because it has to. And because humans don't like feeling lied to, they don't like when they find out that someone they trusted for 5 years on TikTok, for example, suddenly is taking money from someone and didn't disclose it. And you're seeing that right now.
1: Dave, thanks for coming on the show.
0: Micah, thank you so much for having me. I appreciate it.
1: Dave Jorgensen is a journalist, video creator, and host of Local News International. That's it for this week's show. On the Media is produced by Molly Rosen, Rebecca Clark-Callender, and Candace Wong. Travis Mannon is our video producer.
2: Our technical director is Jennifer Munson, with engineering from Jared Paul. Eloise Blondio is our senior producer, and our executive producer is Katya Rogers. On the Media is produced by WNYC. I'm Brooke Gladstone.
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Indeed, with two trumpeters, Terrell Stafford and Michael Rodriguez, drummers Anthony Almade and Gobert Calvier, also Marshall Jokes and Melissa Aldana, Borough of Fire.

Borough of Fire, or Baron of Fire, from the South Bronx Story, an album by Carlos Enriquez, the bassist. The song, Borough of Fire.

It's an album called Counter Melody and a song called Counter Intuitive. I'm David Bassey, a group of young musicians on Dot Time Records who play traditional jazz, but they play it in a new way, hence the use of counter twice in the title of the album and in the title of this particular song, written by John Eric Kelso, the trumpeter.

I'm sure you've heard the song Blue Moon. Coming up, Moon Blue. That's music from Dot Time Records. And associated with Catherine Russell, the Grammy-winning vocalist, a nice little band led by Aaron Arntzen, who plays the clarinet, and a song written by John Eric Kelso, the trumpeter on the album. The song's called Counterintuitive, written in 2020. And this album, called Counter Melody, out in 2021. Here's one from Savant, 2021, Pat Bianchi. Covers the music of Stevie Wonder.

It's the Pat Bianchi Trio with Byron Landham and Paul Bolenback covering the music of Stevie Wonder from his 23rd studio album. Moon Blue is the title of the song. Consider this. You can present your business's message to our loyal Jazz with David Bassi listeners. 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

Coming up, Old Blue Eyes. That's Alexis Cole from her Zoho release, Sky Blossom, Songs from My Tour of Duty. Yeah, she was in the Army. All Blues is the song, with special guest Derek James, and a cool album from Alexis Cole. Well, Frank Sinatra, one of the few artists who had their own miniseries. He had one on CBS years and years ago, and this song was part of the miniseries. It went on, you know, as miniseries used to do way back when, and the album out on his own Reprise Records. Let's listen to a favorite from Frank Sinatra.

always loved the sound of that song, recorded February 4th of 1959. It's Charles Mingus at the bass in the album Blues and Roots on Atlantic Records, with Jackie McLean and John Handy on the alto saxes, Booker Irvin on the tenor sax, Pepper Adams baritone sax, trombonist Jimmy Nebberin, Willie Dennis, Horace Parlin, Mal Waldron, Danny Richman, and the maestro, Charles Mingus. Tensions, the song. 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

Up next, it's the band Triolingue on Origin Records. That's Fred Hirsch, now without a label. He's always been on Palmetto until this album, recorded in August of 2021. And a nice string quartet with Drew Gress at the bass and drummer, Joaquin Ruckert, Breath by Breath, Fred Hirsch, and the song entitled Worldly Winds. Preceding that, a drummer from Italy, and she's been having good luck in Sweden for the past couple of years, Anna Lindqvist at the vocal, Linus Lindblom at the saxophones, Simon Westman at the piano, and Josef Calderdal playing the bass. Cecilia Shanchetti, Postcard from Gamlestan. Italian drummer? Yes. Pianist from Pennsylvania? Yes. And now a band from BC and a trio featuring Kevin Woods at the trumpet, John Stoll, the guitarist, and Miles Black at the piano. With Miles' composition, Signals, the title cut of an album out in 2020 on Origin Records. Beautiful cover, nicely recorded, and great musicians. Thoughtful music. Signals.

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Trumpeter Lee Morgan was such a prolific recording artist that Blue Note Records often held back his recordings. This one for 11 years. It's not actually the original recording. This one comes from Mike LaDon covering one called Party Time, which is on the album The Procrastinator for Lee Morgan in the 1960s, but came out in 78. Party Time now from Mike LaDon.

Music from John Coltrane in 1958, and the song, If There Is Someone Lovelier Than You. I'm David Bassey. Let's give it a spin.

Next, we'll hear Ben Allison covering one from Jim Hall called Looking Up. That's a song from Howard Dietz and Arthur Schwartz, If There Is Someone Lovelier Than You, recorded March 26th of 1958. Arthur Taylor, Paul Chambers, and Red Garland, accompanying John Coltrane. Here's Ben Allison, Quiet Revolution.

It's a song called Looking Up from the album Quiet Revolution on Sonic Camera. Ted Nash at the tenor saxophone and clarinet, with Steve Cardenas guitar and Ben Allison bass. Ben will be our special guest here at davidbassey.com. 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

coming up, one from ACT Records, Amil Parisian, and a beautiful recording. That's Eddie Henderson covering the music of Wayne Shorter, a phrase that folks used about Miles Davis, Prince of Darkness, and Wayne Shorter's composition done by Eddie Henderson with Bob Berg at the tenor saxophone, David Kakowski at the piano, Ed Howard bass, Billy Hart playing the drums. So What, the album on Columbia Records for trumpeter Eddie Henderson. This is a song called Madagascar, up next on Jazz with David Bassey, Amil Parisian's sextet with Theo Croker at the trumpet.

The song called A Wistful Eschaton from Ben Thomas playing the bandleon on the album Tango Project, preceded by Emil Parisian and Theo Croker. 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

Up next, John DeMartino. That's Dave Stryker with Julian Shore. And As We Are is the music. Hope, the song written by Dave Stryker and arranged by Mr. Shore. Preceding that, Song for Abdullah. Greg Abate at the saxophone, covering the music of Kenny Barron, Kenny's trio, in for Song for Abdullah. On Jazz with David Bassey, the depth and breadth of jazz, right here at your fingertips. Here's one of Strayhorn's classics. Raul Madal doing the vocal with John DeMartino's Quartet.

0: Recorded July 17th of 2019. It's Eric Alexander at the saxophone, Boris Kozlov.
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0: It's Jazz with David Bassey. You know, there's a singer in New Orleans, Anna Laura Quinn, and she's covering the music of Abby Lincoln, of Les Brown, Kurt Weill, Cole Porter, Lernon Lowe, and many others. The album I have from 2022 is one called Open the Door, and this one, an Abby Lincoln composition, Talking to the Sun. Ed Barrett plays the guitar, Ben Fox the upright bass, Brad Webb at the drums.
1: I'm a world away, it seems, from the one who haunts my dreams.

LeCocq Records making some big noise out on the West Coast. Lots of folks, Rick Margitza, Bill Cunliffe, John Beasley, and more. I'm David Bassey. These things were recorded in Studio A in Vegas, Capitol Studios in Hollywood, and United Sound Recorders. Big studios. And the song? Whatever you say.

Whatever You Say is the song. The album, The Jazz All-Stars Volume 2, and Lecoq Records, with Bill Cunliffe and many others. That particular song had Chris Potter, Bob Shepard on the saxophones, Jake Langley playing the guitar, with a rhythm section including John Patitucci and Marcus Gilmore. Whatever You Say, The Jazz All-Stars, here on Jazz with David Bassey. Here's a young man that comes from out west, in its own way, the border between Colorado and Wyoming. Stephen Martin and High Plains, the title cut.

High Plains. From Stephen Martin, with Peter Schlamm, vibraphone and piano, Ben Leifer at the bass, David Hawkins at the drums, and OA2 Records, High Plains, the title cut. Here, on Jazz with David Bassey. Boy, I'm happy that you're listening. Consider this. 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

Coming up, Carl Allen playing with pianist Rini Rosnes. You just heard Carl Allen playing in Inside Straight, a band he's been in for quite a while, with Steve Wilson, Warren Wolf, Peter Martin, and Christian McBride. Carl's featured here at our website, davidbasse.com, because he's become the director of jazz studies at the university here in Kansas City. You can find out all the details in our interview. Here's Carl again with Rini Rosnes.

Two records from 2021. Rainy Rosnes' Kinds of Love, preceded by Live at the Village Vanguard. Both feature Christian McBride and Carl Allen in the rhythm section. This one, Evermore, has Chris Potter at the saxophones too. Carl Allen with Rainy Rosnes. 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

Coming up, a song called Dance Encore, featuring alto saxophonist Bob Mover, on an album called Don't Look Back, with pianist Bernie Sobeski doing just that, looking back. Dreamy Afternoon is the song we just heard on Stubby Records. 2002 is when it came out. Dreamy Afternoon is the title of the song. It's dreamy, really is. Tales from the Blue Lounge. Saxophonist Richard Underhill, preceded by saxophonist Remy LaBeef and his Assembly of Shadows, that's the big band. Architecture of Storms is the title of the disc, and the song Rumpus, as in Rumpus Room, right? I'm David Bassey. So glad you joined us for a little jazz music. I like to have fun with jazz music. I hope you do too. Dance Encore coming up. Bob Mover is one of the sensational alto saxophonists, and a chance for him to stretch out on Dance Encore with pianist Bernie Sobeski.

0: Great way to end an hour of music. Dance Encore, Bernie Senensky's composition and his album Don't Look Back, recorded in December.
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That is Dave Brubeck with Bobby Militello. Not Paul Desmond, but Bobby Militello playing sax. And a great tune there titled Cassandra. Hi, welcome to Jazz on the Radio, made possible by listener support. Thank you very much for your belief that it's a good idea to have jazz on the radio and then acting on that belief with your support. How about Willie Nelson now?

no one to talk with, all by myself. No one to walk with, but I'm happy on the shelf.

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pianist Bill Mays and what he called his inventions trio with the Chick Corea tune Spain right there. Marvin Stamm played trumpet. Alyssa Horn played the cello. Classic Charlie Parker, Why Do I Love You, right before that. And Stanley Turrentine teams with Ray Brown and his trio now for one titled Port of Rico.

A longtime member of the cast of TV's Law and Order, playing the medical examiner, that's Tamara Tooney, with a tune written by Stevie Wonder titled Moon Blue. Max Leek was the pianist. He arranged it. He produced the album, too. Mike Tamaro featured on sax. I'm Bob Studebaker, and I have Randy Brecker in a big band coming up right now. This is titled Adina, Randy Brecker and the NDR Big Band.

written by John Lewis of the Modern Jazz Quartet, played there by the Paul Brown Quartet. That is titled Django, written to celebrate the life and mourn the passing of guitarist Django Reinhardt. Antonio Adolfo wraps up the session now. It's a tribute to Herbie Hancock called Hello, Herbie.

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1: Welcome to the UMES Minute, brought to you by the University of Maryland Eastern Shore. On Tuesday, September 8th, UMES is celebrating their 140th anniversary Founders Week celebration. UMES is unveiling the new name for its School of Agricultural and Natural Sciences, honoring agriculture educator Simon A. Haley, whose family story inspired the Pulitzer Prize-winning novel Roots, which was written by his son, Alex Haley. The ceremony is on September 8th at 10 a.m. at Hazel Hall. Speaking of Pulitzer Prize, former New York Times reporter and Pulitzer Prize winning author Rachel Swarns will give a keynote address at 11 a.m. on Wednesday, September 9th at the SSC Theater. As an investigative reporter, she has covered the justice system, policing in America, and LA riots, and many other successes and challenges that are experienced by UMES and other HBCU students. 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I'm Jenny O'Connor.
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I'm Bob Studebaker. Welcome. Chick Corea at Anna's Tango right there. Followed up by a singer. This is Judy Barnett and Dancing in the Dark.

0: 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We think Saturday morning is a good time to go exploring. 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
2: 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Cloudy overnight with a chance for showers. Lows around 70, winds out of the southwest around 5 miles an hour. Slight chance for storms again, Friday, 82. And that's a look at your forecast from Delmarva Public Media. I'm meteorologist Derek Height. Currently, it's 75 degrees.

Trumpeter Thad Jones with Whisper Not. Pianist Abdullah Ibrahim with the gentle Covfefe Blue right before. Bill Hyde at the piano now. This is called The Greeting.

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Yeah, Fleetwood Mac's tune Hypnotized, performed there by Heather Luckhart and the Willows. Drummer Mike Clark now from his album Blueprints of Jazz Volume 1, Christian Scott playing trumpet, Jed Levy and Donald Harrison on sax. This is Thanks.

Billie Holiday's tune, God Bless the Child, sung there by Etta Jones. Mark Levine and the Latin Tinge right before that. Donzon Rio Samita, the title. Brent Gallagher is next. He wraps up the collection here with Big Sur.

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1: 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Chance for storms overnight, otherwise cloudy skies. Lows around 72, west winds around 5 miles an hour. Cloudy skies with a few peaks of sun. Friday, slight chance of rain showers, highs level off around 82. And that's a look at your forecast from Delmarva Public Media. I'm meteorologist Derek Height, currently 77.
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What a wonderful song. Goes back to the days of the big band. So great treatment there from Kurt Elling of Say It Over and Over Again. I'm Bob Studebaker. Can't say thank you enough for your listening to this music and supporting the music. It's jazz on the radio made possible by listeners. Organist Lonnie Smith now. I've Never Been in Love Before.

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1: 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Cloudy overnight with a chance of thunderstorms. Lows around 72. Westerly winds around 5 miles an hour. Slight chance for showers Friday. Highs level off around 82. Mainly cloudy. That's a look at your forecast from Delmarva Public Media. I'm meteorologist Derek Height. Currently 77.

Duke Ellington and the orchestra, Billy Strayhorn's The Intimacy of the Blues. Eddie Lockjaw Davis played sax on the track before. That was called Softly, Baby. Art Blakey and the Jazz Messengers now, Benny Golson on sax. Lee Morgan playing trumpet. This is Along Came Betty.

0: Post-pandemic, home building took off in the South and West of the U.S. and then faded. But in the Northeast right now, home building's booming.
1: We didn't see that construction boom in New England and in the Northeast. So in a sense, I guess you could say we're playing catch up.
0: I'm Sabri Benishore. Why home builders in the Northeast are booked and busy. 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

That is Mark Winkler, and the music of Wes Montgomery's Bumpin', but with those lyrics, it becomes, I could get used to this. Married to Paula Davis, Easy Living, right before. And a nice finish for the hour comes right here from Jackie Terrasson. You'd be so nice to come home to.

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1: 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Chance for storms overnight, otherwise cloudy skies. Lows around 72, west winds around 5 miles an hour. Cloudy skies with a few peaks of sun. Friday, slight chance of rain showers, highs level off around 82. And that's a look at your forecast from Delmarva Public Media. I'm meteorologist Derek Height. Currently, it's 76 degrees.
2: Neo-soul innovator Erykah Badu has returned to the scene for the first time since 2015 with a new release, Before the World Blows. The album, released on August 28th, continues the iconic psychedelic and hypnotic soul sound from several of her hallmark albums, such as Baduism and Mama's Gun, and mixes these sounds with lyrical themes ranging from intimacy to social justice issues. Now at age 55, Erykah Badu wants it to be known that she's not just a singer, and that these tracks are, quote, her production and her vision, taking beats from collaborator The Alchemist and making them into her own. Before the World Blows, from Erykah Badu, is Delmarva Public Media's Album of the Week. I'm Evan Waltman.
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A salute to Billy Strayhorn. It's titled For Strays, and it's Russell Miller playing alto sax, Brett Williams the pianist, George Hyde III on drums, and bassist Dwayne Dolphin. It's Friday Jazz. Karen Allison's next. Azure Tay.

0: Family, this is soul jazz flautist Reagan Whiteside, and I'm inviting you to join me in The Get Down. 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
1: 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Cloudy overnight with a chance of thunderstorms. Lows around 72. Westerly winds around 5 miles an hour. Slight chance for showers Friday. Highs level off around 82. Mainly cloudy. That's a look at your forecast from Delmarva Public Media. I'm meteorologist Derek Height. Right now, 70.

Thank you very much for letting this collection of listener-supported jazz be a part of your Friday. And if you're a supporter, thank you very much for making it all possible. Count Basie at the piano there, a really old song written by Jimmy Yancey that's called How Long Blues. Dinah Washington sang Call Me Irresponsible. Up next, saxophonist Sonny Stitt, pianist Junior Mance, and an old favorite, this is I'll Be Seeing You.

Sundays on WSDL are for the good folks. More specifically, for the folks who like really good folk music. Check out the Western Swing and Country on Sounds of the Mother Road at 1. Great songs from great songwriters on the General Store at 2. And wonderfully obscure pop music from the 60s and 70s that feature orchestral arrangements on Baroque Down Palace. Then Folk Alley at 4, Wood Songs at 6, Americanorama at 7, and Off the Charts at 9 with Jenny O'Connor. Full lineup at delmarvapublicmedia.org. In 1987, the Nokia Mobira Cityman 900 was released. It was one of the first handheld cell phones ever made, weighing in at almost 2 pounds, and it looked like a giant walkie-talkie. 1987 was also the same year that we started broadcasting here on the peninsula. Now, an awful lot has changed in 35 years, but the one thing that hasn't is that listeners like you make all of this happen. 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

drummer Quincy Davis there from 2021 and a song called Blues Unconscious. Dana Stevens on sax. Warren Wolf played vibes. Vicente Archer was the bassist. And I have a song coming up next by a bassist in tribute to one of his favorite fellow bassists. This is Alexander Claffey. And the song is for the great Gerald Cannon. Benny Benack III plays trumpet, and it's Nicole Glover on sax.

Isn't that beautiful? Puccini's Musetta's Waltz, music from La Boheme. That is Jay D'Amico and his trio. Nina Freelon before that. And to conclude this collection of Friday jazz, it's Joe Lovano, something he did in 2005, a recording of Thelonious Monk's song Panonica. Hank Jones was the pianist on this session. And it's a nice way to wrap up what I hope you agree has been a great collection of Friday jazz.

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1: 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Chance for storms overnight, otherwise cloudy skies.

0: Chance.com. Chance for storms overnight, otherwise cloudy skies. Lows around 72, west winds around 5 miles an hour. Cloudy skies with a few peaks of sun. Friday, slight chance of rain showers, highs level off around 82. That's a look at your forecast from Delmarva Public Media. I'm meteorologist Derek Height. Currently, it's 77 degrees.
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Thank you very much for letting jazz be a part of your Friday. I'm Bob Studebaker, saxophonist Bill Easley, in a performance of Billy Strayhorn's Chelsea Bridge right there. And Carla Cook is next.

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2: 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Cloudy overnight with a chance of thunderstorms. Lows around 72. Westerly winds around 5 miles an hour. Slight chance for showers Friday. Highs level off around 82. Mainly cloudy. That's a look at your forecast from Delmarva Public Media. I'm meteorologist Derek Height. Currently 77.

A recording Kevin Mahogany made with Ray Brown. That is the great old Tin Skylark. And this is Friday Jazz. I'm Bob Studebaker. We started off the set with Dizzy Gillespie's memorable recording of All the Things You Are. And a drummer is next. It's Jay Sinnott, his ensemble. His tune, Simple Pleasures. Steve Wilson plays sax.

0: On the next Delmarva Today, we mark the 25th anniversary of 9/11. Former Mayor Jack Heath, who died at the age of 80, is remembered. And the Delaware schools struggle to find funding for new classrooms and renovations. That's this Friday at noon on WSDL and WESM.
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Getting ready for the weekend with the best music on the radio. This is Friday Jazz, and that's Melissa Morgan, Is You Is or Is You Ain't My Baby. Trumpeter Etienne Charles is next. This is titled Mama DeLoe.

legendary and profoundly influential pianist Ahmad Jamal with his Ahmad's Blues. Hillary Cole before that, and the Waverly Seven right now to wrap up this edition of Friday Jazz with Oh, Look At Me Now.

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1: 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Slight chance of thunderstorms today. Otherwise, cloudy skies with a few peaks of sun. Daytime highs approaching 82. Winds out of the north, 5 to 10 miles an hour. Tonight, lows around 68. And that's a look at your forecast from Delmarva Public Media. I'm meteorologist Derek Height. Currently, 76.
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3: Good morning. 25 years ago today, hijackers flew planes into the World Trade Center and the Pentagon. Another plane crashed in Pennsylvania. We remember that day in this hour of Morning Edition from NPR News.

0: The September 11 attacks killed nearly 3,000 people. I'm Steve Inskeep.
1: And I'm Michelle Martin. We remember the day that upended America's sense of security and changed the country and the world. As energy prices rise, Fed policymakers look closely at today's inflation report. Also, how swing voters in the battleground state of Michigan feel about President Trump's trade war with Canada. It is Friday, September 11th. On this day in 2008, presidential candidates John McCain and Barack Obama put politics aside and visited Ground Zero together to honor the victims of 9/11. News is next.
2: Live from NPR News in Washington, I'm Kristen Wright. 25 years ago today, terrorists hijacked four commercial planes and crashed into the World Trade Center in New York City, the Pentagon, and a field near Shanksville, Pennsylvania. The September 11th attacks killed more than 3,000 people, and more have died from related health problems since. Stories of lives lost and heroism on that day are being shared as the nation pauses to remember. Observances will take place at Ground Zero, the Pentagon, and the Flight 93 Memorial. The Republican midterm convention closed last night in Texas. President Trump repeated his pledge to send every American adult citizen $5,000 if the GOP keeps control of Congress after the midterms. He defended his proposed dividends to reporters as he left Dallas.
3: I didn't do it for turning out the vote. I did it as a reward for people having to put up with 5 years and 4 years of a horrible situation caused by Biden.
2: The payments would cost the government more than $1 trillion and likely require congressional approval. Some legal experts question whether Trump is attempting to buy votes. The Labor Department will give an update on inflation. NPR's Scott Horsley reports the news will be closely watched by the Federal Reserve.
4: Forecasters think the report will show that consumer prices in August were up about 3.4% from a year ago. They think the cost of living rose nearly 0.5% between July and August, thanks in part to a surge in energy prices amid renewed fighting in and around the Strait of Hormuz. Gasoline prices have been climbing and diesel prices have soared to an all-time high. The inflation report will help to inform policymakers at the Federal Reserve as they try to decide whether to raise interest rates next week. The central bank has kept its benchmark rate steady since December, but not without some debate. Three members of the rate-setting committee voted to raise rates at the last Fed meeting in July. Scott Horsley, NPR News, Washington.
2: The AI company Anthropic issued a report on its efforts to disrupt threat actors from trying to use its AI model Claude for malicious activity. NPR's John Ruich reports that includes blocking research that could lead to the development of biological weapons.
5: The kind of science knowledge that experts say makes advanced AI useful in developing cures for diseases could also potentially be used to develop bioweapons. And that risk is one of the big concerns that AI researchers and policymakers have about the technology. Anthropic noted five case studies. One involved researching how to make a mosquito-borne disease more transmissible. Another involved redesigning toxins for what Anthropic says was a national program. Anthropic says it's hard to know definitively if the cases were related to plans to build bioweapons, but it notes that it disrupted the activity and shared the information with the authorities and partners in the industry. And a note, Anthropic is a financial supporter of NPR. John Ruich, NPR News.
2: This is NPR News from Washington. Elon Musk is threatening to sue filmmaker Alex Gibney over an upcoming documentary on the billionaire. As NPR's Bobby Allen reports, Musk's lawyer wrote a letter to the film's production company claiming the film's defamatory.
6: Gibney's film includes text messages Musk sent, which NPR has obtained, showing Musk discussing unleashing, quote, the anomaly in the Matrix, which he says involves his 10,000 lasers in space. There was a debunked conspiracy theory that Musk's SpaceX satellites somehow uploaded votes for Trump in the 2024 presidential election. But Genevieve Lakier of the University of Chicago Law School says exploring it isn't defamation.
7: It may be the case that Musk is unhappy about the space lasers thing, but it might be the case that he just does not like the documentary. He wants to do whatever he can to shut it down or to intimidate distributors.
6: Musk's legal team says it will proceed accordingly ahead of the film's October release. Bobby Allen, NPR News.
2: The cost of diesel in the U.S. is now at a record high. It's averaging $6.05 a gallon. That's from AAA. Rising diesel prices are driving up the cost of transporting goods by truck. Those increases are often passed on to consumers. The national average for regular gas jumped

0: 16 cents in the past week. It's about 4:30. Volatility in the Strait of Hormuz sent the cost of crude oil back over $100 a barrel this week. The bells will toll and moments of silence will be held today to remember all of the lives lost in the September 11th attacks 25 years ago this morning. I'm Kristen Wright, NPR News from Washington.
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2: 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Slight chance of thunderstorms today. Otherwise, cloudy skies with a few peaks of sun. Daytime highs approaching 82. Winds out of the north, 5 to 10 miles an hour. And that's a look at your forecast from Delmarva Public Media. I'm meteorologist Derek Height. Currently, 76.
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7: Brian Mann is in Lower Manhattan near the 9/11 Memorial. Brian, good morning.
8: Good morning, Steve.
7: What are you seeing there?
8: It's heavy security here. People are beginning to arrive. I actually rode the subway down with a New York firefighter coming down for the ceremony, of course, to commemorate this moment when that gorgeous blue day here in Manhattan turned horrible with those plumes of fire that billowed out from the iconic Twin Towers, followed by their collapse. People coming to remember all those unbearable scenes throughout that day, the confusion and horror as planes hit the Pentagon and crashed in rural Pennsylvania.
7: What are you hearing from people about these 25 years?
8: It's changed lives. You know, I've heard so much sorrow and regret. 2,977 people died on that day. I spoke with Paul Keating, whose mother Barbara died when American Airlines Flight 11 crashed into the North Tower here. Her remains, Steve, were finally found and identified just last year, so Barbara Keating is being laid to rest today in Massachusetts.
9: We carved the headstone 25 years ago, but, you know, she wasn't there. And now she will be. This feels like, at least to some degree, some closure.
8: And the losses weren't just on 9/11. After the terror attack, of course, the U.S. launched wars in Afghanistan and Iraq. At least 7,000 U.S. service members died. I spoke about that with Reverend Eric Olson, who served with the New York National Guard, both here at Ground Zero and then later on a tour in Iraq.
10: As the war went on, I did a lot of death notifications. I was with a lot of families who lost their sons and daughters. And it's just a very sad time. I reflect on it very sad. It's just, what a waste.
8: And Steve Olson and others I spoke to said they think Americans responded with real courage after 9/11. But I also heard from people who think this event left the U.S. more afraid and more politically and culturally divided.
7: Brian, you would think that after 25 years, it'd be nothing more to learn. But you just stopped my heart for a minute talking about someone just identifying the remains of their loved one after almost a quarter century. Now, what should we expect today?
8: So many communities holding events. Of course, big gathering here at the memorial, as in past years. There won't be speeches here. Instead, organizers will hold moments of silence. Family members will read the names of those lost. Former President Joe Biden and Vice President J.D. Vance will be here. Speaking last week, Vance urged people to unify on this day.
11: And I encourage every American, particularly the people who are young enough to not really remember that day, just to tune in for a couple of hours and see what it meant.
8: And President Trump will remain in Washington, D.C. today. He's expected to speak at the Pentagon. There will be commemorations in Shanksville, Pennsylvania, and other events around the country.
7: Multiple moments of silence today, including an additional one. What is it?
8: Yeah, this is new and very important, Steve. There will be 7 moments of silence. The 7th one, this new one today, is for people who died from 9/11-related illnesses over the last 25 years after breathing toxic air here in Manhattan after the attack. They'll be remembered today.
7: NPR's Brian Mann, thank you so much.
8: Thanks, Steve.
7: Now, we heard the president will be speaking at the Pentagon today. Last night, President Trump closed out his midterm Republican convention, so-called, begging his supporters to vote in November.
12: You know what happens if you don't vote? You go to hell. You know that. Okay? You go to hell. And I don't want that to happen to you, so please go and vote.
13: The question is, will they? And after 2 days of speeches, did Republicans sell anyone other than their diehard supporters on keeping them in power for 2 more years?
7: NPR senior political correspondent Tamara Keith is up early to tell us about this. Hi there, Tam.
14: Good morning.
7: Okay, so this was a big advertisement for the Republicans in the midterms. What was their pitch?
14: Yeah, Vice President J.D. Vance put it succinctly in his keynote speech last night. At one point, he alluded to the Iran war and conceded that people may not be happy with all of the administration's policies.
15: The contrast in this election, ladies and gentlemen, it's not about this or that policy. It's about the party of common sense beating the party of the crazies. Let's send these lunatics packing and govern our country for the future.
14: That idea that it's common sense versus an extreme Democratic Party is the way Republicans are trying to make this election a choice rather than a referendum on an unpopular president. And you can see that in the way that they have used Abdul El-Sayed, Michigan's Democratic Senate nominee, almost as a caricature of the far left run amok. So many of the speakers mentioned him, you could get the impression that half the lineup was running for the Senate in Michigan.
7: And some people might be running for something beyond that, Tam. When you put Vice President Vance at a convention, it's not hard to imagine that he might hope to be speaking at a presidential nominating convention someday. Did you get any sense of a passing of the torch?
14: Not really. Vice President Vance was definitely well received by the crowd, but not nearly as ecstatically as they responded to Trump. And earlier in the evening, I went around interviewing several attendees, asking them where the party goes from here. They had been thinking about it, and Meredith Smith said she wishes Trump could vote, that she wishes that Trump would run again and that she could vote for him again.
16: Trump is kind of a one-time thing. I mean, I really think God picked him personally for such a time as this.
14: Like pretty much everyone else I talked to, she mentioned Vance as the possible heir apparent. Her friend Sherry Hobson is also looking for the cabinet for answers as to what comes next.
17: He's built this Republican Party, and the bench is deep. I have a lot of faith in J.D. Vance and Marco Rubio, and I really hope that they run as a ticket.
14: And then she did the math and said, you know, they could hold office for the next 16 years.
7: Given that mention of a third Trump term, I'll just mention the 22nd Amendment to the Constitution, which says nobody can be elected or run more than twice. So what are you taking away from this convention?
14: You know, the image I'm left with was one at the end of last night. The upper deck of the arena was actually totally empty, thousands of empty seats as red, white, and blue and gold balloons dropped from the ceiling. The president's favorite tenor sang America the Beautiful and Phantom of the Opera. And the president was undoubtedly in his happy place, closing his eyes and swaying on stage. But it's just not clear that his party is in any better place than it was when it started. There will be rallies in the fall, but in a way, this convention was Trump's last hurrah as a dominant political figure.
7: NPR's Tamara Keith, thanks so much. Really appreciate it.
14: You're welcome.
7: Now, Now, the Republican plan for redistricting in Missouri is blocked after further court moves yesterday.
13: That included a Supreme Court order and later the state's highest election official being found in contempt of court. There's still a court challenge, but this is a win for Democrats after President Trump got Republicans to tilt several other districts their way in the battle for control of the House.
7: St. Louis Public Radio's Jason Rosenbaum has been covering this for over a year, and we ain't done, so he joins us now. Jason, good morning.
18: Thank you for having me.
7: Okay, so what was the ruling yesterday? What had happened? What's the backdrop?
18: So a federal judge in St. Louis had ordered that the Republican redistricting plan had to be used while he considers a case on it. But the U.S. Supreme Court blocked that yesterday with an unsigned order and no dissent. So that means the map Missouri Republicans passed at the behest of Trump is blocked while the case is considered, and there's not much time before the election to actually consider it. After the U.S. Supreme Court ended up acting, Missouri Secretary of State Denny Hoskins, a Republican who's been pushing for this GOP map, said he would go back to the old map used in the last two elections.
7: Oh, so he's now doing what the state Supreme Court wants him to do. He was in trouble with the state Supreme Court yesterday.
18: Yes, he was very much in trouble. So opposite from what the federal court did, the Missouri Supreme Court had already ruled that the GOP map could not be used. That was because redistricting opponents gathered hundreds of thousands of signatures to put the new map up for a vote in November. And the state court said you can't use the new map before voters approve it. But Hoskins was defying that order, and the state Supreme Court warned that he could be found in contempt. And after the U.S. Supreme Court ruling, he relented. Here's what he told reporters.
19: The only order that we have is from the Missouri Supreme Court. And so we have directed our local election authorities to follow the order of the Missouri Supreme Court.
18: Now, Hoskins was still found in contempt of court, but the state judges said that since he had corrected his stance, they would not punish him.
7: Okay, when you look at the map of Missouri, there's a couple of Democrats and a vast majority of Republicans in the congressional delegation, but there's really one seat at issue here, the one around Kansas City. Who holds it now?
18: It's Democratic Congressman Emanuel Cleaver. He's been in office for two decades. And the newer map sought to oust him by linking parts of Kansas City with rural areas. He told me yesterday that Missourians should be proud to have pushed back.
20: But I think that if we can get people around the country who may be looking at us as some kind of country bumpkin state, can also look at us and say, the people in Missouri are people who understand their power.
18: With Cleaver favored to win now, this would be one less seat the Republicans can count on in the midterms. Now, keep in mind, they still tilted several other seats around the country their way as Trump wanted.
7: Yeah, they had like a 10-seat advantage overall, maybe more like nine now. But where does this go next?
18: The federal case, I mentioned, still active. There are arguments next week. And Missouri Republican Congressman Bob Onder, one of the parties in it, said yesterday it's not over. But redistricting opponents say there's not enough time for the case, only a week before ballots start going out. Some legal experts told me the U.S. Supreme Court's move to block the GOP map already indicates what it would do if the case comes back to there again.
7: Although I'm sure the justices would insist that is not the case. The preliminary ruling does not necessarily say how they would rule, but we'll find out. Jason, thanks.
18: Thank you.
7: Jason Rosenbaum, St. Louis Public Radio. This is NPR News.
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13: This is Morning Edition from NPR News. I'm Michelle Martin.
7: I'm Steve Inskeep, and this is how Morning Edition sounded on this day 25 years ago.
3: Breaking news from New York City, where two planes, have hit both towers of the World Trade Center in Lower Manhattan.
7: That's the late Bob Edwards, the longtime host of this show. On September 11th, 2001, Bob stayed on the air as one detail after another, each harder to believe than the last, came to light. You can hear the moment he reacted to the first tower falling.
3: The Federal Aviation Administration has grounded air traffic in the United States because of reports that these planes that crashed into the World Trade Center today, the reports that these planes were hijacked, so the FAA has grounded these air traffic. One of the towers of the World Trade Center appears to have completely collapsed. I am obviously watching television pictures. At least a good part of one tower has fallen to the ground.
13: That is sound from this program 25 years ago today. I was working for ABC News then, and although I was based here in D.C., I happened to be in New York heading to an assignment in Lower Manhattan when we all realized something terrible was happening. So we turned around and we ran to the office to figure out how we could help. And now I want to play a clip from ABC's Nightline. I was on the streets of Manhattan in the days after the attacks to ask people how they were coping.
24: I felt that I had to be here and I had to walk around. I had to literally feel it to know that I could be okay with going to work again.
25: Really?
24: Yeah. Okay. If I didn't do it, I don't think I could just walk in one day and just start working. I had to walk around and feel that it was okay.
26: But the sense of tension was never far away.
27: On the way here, the train stopped in between, you know, sections, and everybody on the train was nervous.
25: Really?
27: Rightfully so, yeah.
25: How could you tell they were nervous?
27: Because everybody just sort of, like, clammed up and looked around, like, what's going on?
13: Again, that's courtesy of my former work home, ABC News, and those are some of the voices of people near Ground Zero in New York City 25 years ago. And you know, Steve, I had not listened to or watched any of the stories I worked on until yesterday when we were getting ready for today. I know I was at Ground Zero at some point because I remember my cousin, who's a medical professional, calling me after every live shot, telling me, yelling at me actually to put on your mask, put on your mask, put on your mask.
7: Good advice, we find out.
13: But I don't remember. I don't remember how I got there. I don't remember how I left. I don't remember how long I was down there. Because I got to be honest with you, it's like waking up from a nightmare. You know you were having a bad dream, but you can't remember the details because you really don't want to.
7: Yeah, impossible to even absorb what was happening in the moment. I want to mention that thing that we heard Bob witness, the first tower going down, is not a thing that I saw at all on 9/11. After the plane struck, I got a call. I was in Washington. I was told, go to the Pentagon. Something is happening at the Pentagon. So I ran downstairs. I got into a taxi. The radio said one tower was down. But this is before smartphones. I had no video. I had no way to see it. I spent 15 hours watching the Pentagon burn and did not actually see that video of the towers going down until the next day. What I saw was the smoke and flames at the Pentagon. And we have a recording here of some of what I told Bob Edwards that morning.
4: I'm looking at one of the west sides of this. I believe it is what is known as the mall entrance of the Pentagon, and looking at this enormous notch, as I think someone else described it, that has been cut in the building here. It is from the top of the building all the way down to the bottom. Pardon me while that emergency vehicle passes. All the way down to the bottom, and an enormous gap has been cut in this building. Much of the rest of the wall is blackened, and a fire truck is now spraying water on that. I spoke just a little while ago to a U.S. Army lieutenant colonel who was inside the building and not very far. He said that he was in the building. They'd actually turned on the television in the office. They were watching coverage of the explosions at the World Trade Center in New York City, and all of a sudden an enormous explosion rocked their building. They got a bunch of people together and tried to move toward the site of the explosion to rescue people, and were unable to get anywhere near because of what he described as the intense heat.
7: That's some of our coverage from Morning Edition. 25 years ago, I was just outside the Pentagon. Within a few weeks, Michelle, I was in Afghanistan covering the war there, later the war in Iraq. And I think often about how there was a generation of American troops, of contractors, of medical personnel, of journalists, of diplomats, of other kinds of people, not to mention tens of millions of Afghans and Iraqis and people in other countries who were affected by the events of that time in the 25 years since.
26: And of course, it's changed our politics, but it has shaped personal decisions.
7: Yeah.
26: I mean, there are people, I know this, who decided to have a child or not have a child because of 9/11. There are people who decided to stay in New York or not stay in New York because of 9/11, not to mention the way we think about security, the way we think about civil liberties, the way we are still fighting over these questions as part of our politics, what we are willing to accept in terms of access to public spaces or not. You know, all of these things are shaping us on a day-to-day basis, whether we recognize it or not.
7: Absolutely. It seems, it can feel that we're in this different era, which I guess you would call the Trump era, but it has been shaped by the politics of 9/11 and the wars that followed. One of President Trump's themes was, we're not getting into any more foreign wars. And that had resonance because so many Americans were frustrated by the time that they had spent overseas and the treasure that we had spent overseas and the lives that had been lost overseas. And of course, the United States remains in foreign wars in that region that are in some ways tangentially connected to that time. And you also think about security. This country did so much and spent so much for security, but there were some people who felt in the end less secure.
26: Among them are people who are Muslim and who wear, you know, clothing or who choose to attire themselves in clothing that's identified with their religion, their sense of safety in the world. It absolutely has to have been compromised by this, but also people who are of other religions, people who are Jewish. I mean, the anti-Semitic conspiracy theories, all of these things, the rise of the white nationalist movement, all of these things are things that we are experiencing as part of the legacy of 9/11.
7: Millions of Americans, even adults, were not alive on that day, but it continues to affect us, and we will continue to cover the aftermath throughout this day on the 25th anniversary of 9/11. This is NPR News.
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0: Live from NPR News in Washington, I'm Kristen Wright. Today marks 25 years since the September 11th attacks. A first moment of silence will be held at 8:46 Eastern Time this morning when the first plane flew into the World Trade Center. Terrorists hijacked four commercial airplanes and flew them into the Twin Towers in Lower Manhattan and the Pentagon. Flight 93 crashed in a field near Shanksville, Pennsylvania. President George W. Bush was visiting an elementary school in Sarasota, Florida. Retired teacher Sandra Daniels remembers that moment in her classroom when the president was first told about the World Trade Center attack.
1: Knew something was wrong because that was not supposed to happen. And his entire demeanor changed.
0: More than 3,000 people were killed in the attacks and more have died from the health impacts. President Trump will attend an observance at the Pentagon today. Observances will also be held at the 9/11 Memorial in New York and the Flight 93 Memorial in Pennsylvania. The GOP's first ever midterm convention closed out last night in Dallas, Texas. President J.D. Vance talked about American values in his keynote address.
2: And I want our children to grow up in a country that doesn't roll its eyes at people who pray, but remembers that this country itself was an answer to prayer 250 years ago.
0: You're listening to NPR News from Washington. The San Francisco 49ers have stunned Super Bowl favorites, the LA Rams, to win their season opener 27-7. Christina Kukula reports from Melbourne on the first ever NFL regular season game to be played in Australia.
3: NFL jerseys flooded Melbourne and its sights around the city. Fans gathered to watch the All-American Showdown. At Federation Square in central Melbourne, a sea of red erupted as the 49ers claimed victory over the Rams. Both teams made their longest ever road trip to play before a sold-out crowd of some 100,000 at the Melbourne Cricket Ground Stadium. It paid off for the 49ers, who've been in Australia for a week to prepare and acclimatise. The Rams arrived a day early, opting to fly in and out to stay on Pacific time. Melbourne is among cities that will host nine international NFL matches this season, including fellow newcomers Paris and Rio de Janeiro. For NPR News, I'm Christina Kukula in Melbourne.
0: California has new laws in place to protect children online. The package of bills signed by Governor Gavin Newsom includes requirements for AI companies to assess the risks chatbots pose to kids and share results with an auditor. It also bans social media platforms from offering addictive features to users under 16. I'm Kristen Wright, NPR News from Washington.
4: Post-pandemic, home building took off in the south and west of the U.S. and then faded. But in the northeast right now, home building's booming.
5: We didn't see that construction boom in New England and in the northeast. So in a sense, I guess you could say we're playing catch-up.
4: I'm Sabri Benishore. 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Next time on Marketplace.
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8: 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I'm Steve Inskeep.
9: And I'm Michelle Martin. Good morning. So, have you been to a gas station lately? If so, then you know that energy prices are going up. We'll get an update this morning on the cost of living more broadly. It's the last big economic report the Federal Reserve will see before policymakers vote next week on whether to raise interest rates. NPR's Scott Horsley is with us now to tell us more about this. Good morning, Scott.
10: Good morning, Michelle.
9: So, as I just said, a lot of people have been experiencing pain at the pump lately. What's going on with that?
10: Yeah, the U.S. war with Iran has been heating up, and that is causing more volatility in the oil market. Brent crude oil prices are back above $100 a barrel. Gas prices are up. And just this morning, AAA said the average price of diesel fuel has topped $6 a gallon for the first time ever. Tyrone Dozier was putting diesel in his RV a few days ago to run the engine and the air conditioner, and it took more than one swipe of his credit card just to cover half a tank.
11: My car ain't gonna let me put but 175. I probably start over, I might put 300 in here. Going down the road, my air conditioner is running off my generator. So I gotta put a little extra for that.
10: Now, rising energy prices are likely to be a big part of the story in today's inflation report. But, you know, that report only goes through August, and we know pump prices continue to climb sharply through the early part of September.
9: Beyond the gas pump, Scott, what's happening to inflation overall?
10: It's kind of a mixed bag, actually. The overall cost of living is still climbing much faster than 2% per year, which is the Federal Reserve's target. And that could signal a need to raise interest rates next week. But, you know, in some areas like services, inflation appears to be cooling off. So Fed policymakers really have to try to figure out which way is the big trend line moving. Fed Governor Chris Waller said at a Reuters event last week, he and his Fed colleagues are going to be studying today's inflation report very closely.
12: If there is continued progress towards our 2% goal, then I'm willing to support holding the policy rate at its current level. But if inflation comes in hot, I would consider a rate hike.
10: One big question is whether today's high fuel prices start to push up the cost of other goods that get transported around the country by truck or train. Fed policymakers are also going to be looking at the effect of the new tariffs that the president has ordered on goods from Canada, ranging up to 50%, and how the artificial intelligence boom is affecting the price of things like computer equipment and building materials.
9: So, Scott, you've been telling us how the new chairman of the Federal Reserve has deliberately avoided telegraphing where he thinks interest rates should go. What are investors thinking?
10: Yeah, it's a good question. You know, oftentimes we have a pretty good idea of what's going to happen with interest rates before the Federal Reserve acts, but not this time. Not only is Fed Chairman Kevin Warsh allergic to providing what's known as forward guidance, but there's also just a lot of uncertainty. You know, energy costs are rising fast, but other prices appear to be leveling off, so you know, which is the true story? There are some real differences of opinion among members of the Fed's rate-setting committee. Three members of the committee voted to raise interest rates at the last Fed meeting in July. They were outvoted. This time around, Kathy Bosjancic, who's chief economist at Nationwide, the big insurance firm, says it could be a close call.
13: I suppose it will be a good family fight, as Chair Warsh has talked about. It could very well be that even if war inflation comes in a little bit softer, it's not soft enough. And the bond market's got about 70% odds that we get a rate hike next week.
10: And whatever the Federal Reserve does with short-term interest rates, the bond market is already signaling higher long-term borrowing costs. The yield on 10-year treasuries is closing in on 5%, and that means higher interest rates for things like home mortgages and car loans.
9: That is NPR's Scott Horsley. Scott, thank you.
10: You're welcome.
8: Next, we have the sound of focus groups of voters in Michigan. In a focus group, you pull together a small group of voters, sometimes in a room, sometimes on the equivalent of a Zoom call, and you let them talk. There are fewer voters than in a poll, but you get deeper insight. In these focus groups, observed by NPR, some swing voters in Michigan seemed unhappy about the trade war with Canada. Here's NPR's Ashley Lopez.
14: Samantha was one of 13 Michiganders who participated in online focus groups Wednesday night. She, like everyone else in these groups, voted for Joe Biden in 2020, but then in 2024, she backed Trump.
15: My only reason for really voting for him was in the hope of kind of fixing the economy. And right now, from where I am, I would consider myself like middle class. Things are more expensive, such as food, gas. Gas is like $4.39 by my house.
14: Samantha, like all participants, took part under the condition that her last name would not be used. She and most others expressed deep frustration that prices are not coming down. And now voters like PJ are worried some might climb even higher thanks to Trump's tariff standoff with Canada.
16: Prices are going to go up. I mean, that's, you know, the more we put tariffs on stuff, the more they put tariffs on stuff. Lack of trade. I mean, prices are just ultimately going to go up for all of us.
14: These focus groups were held by messaging firm Engages and market research recruiter Nelson Recruiting. Rich Tao, the president of Engages, moderated both sessions. Tao says these voters are particularly worried about America's souring relationship with Canada because of how geographically close the state is to the country.
17: So it's real for them. It's proximate. They're concerned that this is going to be damaging to them personally and to the state overall.
14: Among the 13 voters who participated, 11 said the trade war with Canada would be bad for Michigan. 9 said they were worried these higher tariffs could affect what they personally pay for some products. Barbara and Sylvia say they are bracing for price spikes on items they often purchase that they know are made across the border.
18: I just go into the stores and I looked at my shampoo and I said, okay, this is going to go up 50%. You know, I mean, because my shampoo is made in Canada.
19: Well, I like to buy certain alcohol and other type of products. And if it's going to go up, it's going to cost me more. So I probably wouldn't be able to pick it up right away or would have to wait a little while and hope that maybe this will, you know, slow down and quiet down and they could get a better resolution from all of this.
14: And there could be a political cost if prices don't come down, especially in a battleground state like Michigan. This year, voters there will weigh in on a close Senate race that could be key in deciding whether Democrats regain control of the chamber. And while focus groups are not scientifically significant like polls, they do provide insight into what this politically powerful sliver of the electorate is thinking and feeling. Tao says it's clear that high prices remain the key issue for these swing voters.
17: They complain bitterly about the high prices of an endless number of goods, groceries, gasoline, go down the list. So they are not in a happy mood when it comes to the cost of everyday goods. So the tariffs just add more fuel to the fire.
14: For Mohammed, this is part of a larger problem with how the country's economy is structured. Wealthier Americans have done really well, but he says everyone else is having a really hard time.
20: I think the money isn't circulating back from the rich back to the poor nearly enough. I think it's being hoarded more and more and more.
14: But the focus group voters aren't aligned on who is to blame for this imbalance. But when it comes to high prices, a lot of voters say the blame is squarely with Trump. Ashley Lopez, NPR News.

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2: This is Bird Note. I'm J. Drew Lanham, an ornithologist, naturalist, and writer, and this is a note I've written to a bird I love. Dear olive-sided flycatcher, might I call you Ollie Fly? Please forgive the familiarity, but, there's a dead tree, a nice tall pine snag on the edge of my home by the mountain lake that's just calling your name. For 3 years now, I've been waiting for you to find it. No, I'm not expecting a quick three beers call or anything so telltale as that. Especially since it's fall now. I just want to see you sitting up all flycatcher-like with a white shirt and dark vest. Is that too much to ask of the habitat selection gods? I mean, come on, Ollie. You're as tightly tied to snag tops as wax wings are to eating holly berries. Just saying. Come on by, sally forth. I promise I won't totally lose my mind being right all along about your microsite selection wishes. It'll just be between you and me, this dead tree affinity. Okay? Love and waiting, Drew. P.S. Ollie, give me a quick pip call when you arrive so I know it's really you. Kinda tired of Eastern Wood Peewees pulling my leg.
3: Good morning, I'm Michelle Martin. Months before she died, Princess Diana auctioned 79 of her dresses and donated the proceeds to cancer and AIDS charities. One of them was the black dress she wore the night Prince Charles admitted on television he'd been unfaithful. The papers called it the revenge dress. Back then, a Scottish couple bought it for $64,000. It's going back to auction in New York in December. It could sell for up to $300,000. Turns out revenge can be a dress that gets more valuable with time. It's Morning Edition.
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5: This week, the University of Maryland Eastern Shore celebrated its 140th annual Founders Week with the first ever official renaming of one of its prestigious schools. I'm Brian Russo. Dylan Austin is one of our UMES student journalists. He was there, and he brings us this report.
6: UMES is giving a School of Agricultural and Natural Sciences a new name, honoring a man whose legacy stretches from the classroom to one of America's most famous stories. The school is now named after Simon A. Haley, an agricultural professor, World War I veteran, and Cornell University graduate who was also the father of Roots author Alex Haley. During Tuesday's dedication in front of roughly 100 attendees, many of Haley's descendants were also in attendance, including his granddaughter Anne Haley.
7: I was so thrilled and honored, really. It's a wonderful honor to have my grandfather recognized for his contributions to academics and for it to be recognized on this wonderful campus of University of Maryland Eastern Shore.
6: Dean Moses Cairo believes that naming the agriculture school after Simon Haley could help set UMES apart from other HBCUs and increase its national visibility, noting that relatively few HBCUs have formally named schools.
8: Simon Alexander Haley was a person who was committed to education, to providing opportunities for students who would otherwise not get an education elsewhere. In many ways, that remains part of our core mission.
6: Agricultural majors Zoli Garrett and Amari Christopher were also in attendance and emphasized the importance of recognizing historical figures like Haley at HBCUs.
9: As we attend this school, representing food, representing our environment, representing almost the earth, is Black representation, and we have to be serious about it.
10: When I first heard about the name change, I did do a little research, and I didn't even know that he was like HBCU. Like, I didn't know any of that, so this is like a surprise.
6: With agriculture being sometimes an overlooked field in higher education, Events like the one on Tuesday do a lot of work to remind not only agriculture students that their work is important, but to encourage HBCU students overall to keep working.
10: Maybe it will bring us more recognition, because I feel like right now in the science department, like we're trying to like get up and get more populated with our events, our engagement. So this could definitely shed a light on our department.
6: As the grandson of Simon Haley, Chris Haley carries a personal connection to both the Haley family's legacy and its history in education.
0: One of the first things you have in life, a home where you live, or you have an apartment building where you live, and that's on some piece of property. When you're a kid, when you become an adult, a young adult, when you go to some campus, that space becomes your home, permanent or temporary, and it sits on some piece of land.
6: Simon Haley was pursuing advanced agricultural education at a time when Black Americans faced enormous barriers to higher education and professional advancement. He went on to teach and hold administrative positions at several Southern HBCUs, including Alabama A&M, where he became a professor and dean of agriculture.
0: My grandfather was so invested in agriculture.
6: But Haley's legacy would extend beyond agriculture and education. He was also the father of author Alex Haley, whose groundbreaking 1976 book Roots traced generations of his family's history from Africa through slavery and beyond. Jonathan Cummings, chair of the Department of Natural Sciences within the Haley School, reflects on the cultural impact of Roots.
11: I mean, I remember seeing it when I was 18, maybe. So it's back a ways, but had a huge impact on the country at the time. I just remember the whole discourse in the country was all about that, you know, in high school. So it was really, really powerful.
6: Roots follows the bloodline of an African man named Kunta Kinte, who was kidnapped and brought to America as a slave. Anne Haley is a descendant of Kunta Kinte and makes efforts to ensure her ancestor's story is heard by younger generations.
12: It's important that we continue to tell our stories, particularly in a time, I have to say it, where people are attempting to erase our stories. It's more important than ever to keep telling our stories.
6: Simon Haley's own story is one of perseverance and education. The son of formerly enslaved parents became an agriculture educator and eventually the father of the man who would bring the Haley family story to millions. Now, generations later, his name will continue to be carried forward by students at UMES. 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
13: Hi, I'm Jenny O'Connor. I'm a reporter for Delmarva Public Media and host of the music discovery show Off the Charts. I started working for Delmarva Public Media just after my graduation from Salisbury University in the spring of 2024. I dipped my toes into the scene as a student journalist at the 5-Minute Flyby, and soon I became the arts and culture reporter and am now a managing producer for the 5-Minute Flyby that I used to report on. 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

0: 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I'm Michelle Martin.
1: And I'm Steve Inskeep. September 11 divided the world for many people. The times before and after the attacks were completely different. On September 10, 2001, for example, I wasn't covering a war. Instead, I interviewed a rising lawmaker named Nancy Pelosi, who was seeking to become the first woman in party leadership in Congress. We met in the busy Speaker's lobby of the House of Representatives.
2: The fact that I am a woman only enhances the situation. It is a giant plus. Women across the country, as I campaigned for other Democrats, are very enthusiastic about finally breaking the barrier into the top leadership in the Congress, and why not?
1: Pelosi was the very last person I interviewed in that pre-9/11 world before I was sent to cover the Pentagon, which was struck by a plane the next morning in Washington. 25 years later, we've called back Nancy Pelosi to reflect on that time and how it changed the country. Speaker Pelosi, welcome back.
3: Thank you, Steve.
1: How did that day unfold for you?
3: That morning, I was in a leader's office, Dick Gephardt's office, as a leading appropriator. And he had brought together leadership of the Appropriations Committee to talk about how we would advance and put forth our legislative appropriations agenda. While we were in the meeting, the attack took place. And then we saw on TV what happened. And before you know it, it happened again. And we thought, are they doing a recall of it? No, because you can see smoke coming from two different buildings. It was shocking. It was shocking. When we saw the second attack was when we knew it was an attack on our country. It wasn't an accident of an airplane flying into a building, which is what we thought it was to begin with.
1: Did you have a moment of thinking they may be coming for the Capitol?
3: Well, everybody else did. The leader told us to just go to our offices, just get us out of there, out of the Capitol. Not necessarily because they would be coming. It was a possibility. It became more of a possibility when we got to our offices and could practically see the smoke coming from the Pentagon.
1: Right.
3: Oh, my God. Something bigger than we even thought. Smoke coming from the Pentagon. And that's when, you know, they just took us to an undisclosed location. Nobody knew very much. Everybody knew what they were seeing in the news because it was so spontaneous. What we did worry about is where the President of the United States was. When we went to the steps of the Capitol the night of 9/11, the evening of 9/11, and sang God Bless America, it was very unifying, Democrats and Republicans together.

0: And I will say this about President Bush. But when he arrived on the site and he was speaking to the first responders,
1: the president visited Ground Zero, put his arm around a firefighter, and spoke to first responders through a bullhorn.
0: One of them said, "We can't hear you." And President Bush said, "But I can hear you." And it was the most beautiful, perfect statement and spontaneous for the occasion.
2: This nation stands with the good people of New York City and New Jersey and Connecticut as we mourn the loss of thousands of our citizens. I can hear you. I can hear you. The rest of the world hears you. And the people who knocked these buildings down will hear all of us soon.
1: You can hear Nancy Pelosi's respect for the president of another party, although they disagreed later. Pelosi recalled supporting the war in Afghanistan, but voting against the U.S. invasion of Iraq.
0: As much as I opposed the war, I went to the floor of the House, and I never asked anybody to vote for or against a war. That's just none of my business. That's all their business. They know what that is. It's not they need an explanation or something. But I told them why I was against the war, and a majority of the Democrats voted against the war. Now, they would say, Nancy Pelosi, San Francisco liberal, she's against the war. No, I'm for the facts.
1: Looking back 25 years later, what are some of the lessons of that day, 9/11, that are still relevant now to this country and the way it is governed and the way maybe it should be governed?
0: It was unifying for the country. Our police and fire, our first responders, were magnificent. They saved lives. So I think we had a heightened appreciation for our first responders, in addition to a more intense unity for our country. And what are the lessons learned about going to war? Well, you better be telling the truth about it, because it not only has an impact on your country, but it's destabilizing to the region, which then has another impact on our country. What should we be doing? We have to be on our guard, and we have to be prepared, and we have to listen. I mean, really, going to war should be so clear that it shouldn't be a question, because we always want to support our troops when it's difficult and when it is easy, and this is difficult. So in any case, I think we have to take the partisanship out of it and not have war be a political weapon. When we go to war, you really want the American people to be with you on it. And for them to be with you, they have to know the truth.
1: Former House Speaker Nancy Pelosi, thanks for taking the time. I really appreciate it.
0: Thank you. Bye-bye.

0: And we are following the ceremonies throughout this day, 9/11, in New York, Washington, and Shanksville, Pennsylvania. In New York, the plan is for 7 moments of silence, including a new one this year, meant to honor those who've died from 9/11-related illnesses over the past 25 years. This according to our colleague Brian Mann, who was on the scene. Millions of Americans, including some adults, were not born on September 11, 2001. Others were very small then. And as you walk around today, I'll just mention you are likely to encounter someone whose life was altered by that day in 2001. It's Morning Edition from NPR News. Our theme music is inspired by B.J. Lederman. I'm Steve Inskeep.
1: And I'm Michelle Martin.
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0: Good morning. Vice President Vance frames a choice for voters in the midterm elections. He says they should vote against, quote, the party of hatred. How does that sound to voters who disapprove of his boss? It's Morning Edition from NPR News. The Supreme Court blocked Missouri from using a district map that favors Republicans. I'm Michelle Martin.
1: And I'm Steve Inskeep. We untangle that legal mess and report on data centers. How has the build-out affected housing prices? Also, the government was late releasing a survey on civil rights in public schools. And in StoryCorps, a medical examiner survived the World Trade Center collapse and recalls how it changed her. Today is September 11th. 25 years ago, a late summer day dawned perfect and clear, and the Twin Towers still rose over Manhattan.

0: perfect and clear, and the Twin Towers still rose over Manhattan. The news is next.
1: Live from NPR News in Washington, I'm Windsor Johnston. The nation is marking 25 years since the September 11th terrorist attacks. Memorial ceremonies will be held today in New York, at the Pentagon, and in western Pennsylvania. At Ground Zero, the ceremony will begin at the time the first hijacked plane struck the World Trade Center. NPR's Brian Mann reports from New York City.
2: Every year at the 9/11 memorial ceremony here in Lower Manhattan, people hold 6 moments of silence to mark key events of the attack and to honor the 2,977 people who died that day. Beth Hillman, who heads the 9/11 Memorial and Museum, says a new 7th moment of silence this year will acknowledge those who died later after being exposed to toxic chemicals after the World Trade Center towers fell.
3: A bell will ring, we will all fall silent, and we'll welcome the rescue, recovery, relief community, the survivors of the World Trade Center collapse, people who have really suffered over the long term.
2: President Trump is expected to speak at a ceremony at the Pentagon, and events will also be held in Shanksville, Pennsylvania, where one of the 4 hijacked jetliners crashed. Brian Mann, NPR News, New York.
1: Missouri's Republican-drawn congressional map is blocked after a series of court rulings yesterday, including an order from the U.S. Supreme Court. Jason Rosenbaum from St. Louis Public Radio reports the decisions mark a setback for Republicans in the battle for control of the House.
4: A federal judge in St. Louis had ordered that the Republican redistricting plan had to be used while he considers a case on it. But the U.S. Supreme Court blocked that yesterday with an unsigned order and no dissent. So that means the map Missouri Republicans passed at the behest of Trump is blocked while the case is considered. And there's not much time before the election to actually consider it.
1: Jason Rosenbaum reporting. California Governor Gavin Newsom has signed a package of bills aimed at online protections for children. Rachel Miro from member station KQED in San Francisco reports.
5: It's 13 bills in all. One is a ban on addictive social media features for anyone under 16. Another sets safety rules for AI chatbots used by kids. Thousands of families, schools, and states have sued the tech industry over harms to young users. AI developers now face their own wave. Newsom said the parents behind these bills, lawmakers among them, all describe the same thing.
6: Exhaustion and frustration, anger, despair, feeling hopeless. Parents can't compete. Can't compete with the engineering. Can't compete with the algorithms.
5: Some civil liberties groups argue the rules infringe on privacy and free speech, but OpenAI backed the chatbot bill, saying it will help teens learn. For NPR News, I'm Rachel Miro.
1: This is NPR News in Washington. The Trump administration is considering sweeping changes to the once-a-decade census that could exclude millions of immigrants from the official count. The Census Bureau says the proposals would leave out people without permanent legal status and sharply reduce the collection of racial and ethnic information. Census figures help determine each state's representation in Congress and the Electoral College, while racial data is used to track discrimination and disparities in areas such as income, housing, and public safety. Two Americans will go against each other in tonight's U.S. Open men's semifinal. The winner will become the first Black American to reach the tennis tournament singles final in more than 50 years. NPR's Becky Sullivan has a preview of tonight's match.
7: Francis Tiafoe and Ben Shelton are very different players. They have different styles, different personal stories, different identities. But this is a history that either could make. No Black man has played in the final of the U.S. Open singles tournament since Arthur Ashe, who won it in 1968, then appeared again and lost a few years later. Tiafoe is 28. He's the Maryland-born son of immigrants from Sierra Leone. Ben Shelton is 23. He's mixed race. He's the son of 2 tennis players. His dad, Brian, who's also his coach, is Black. Both Tiafoe and Shelton are among a new generation of American men, hoping to become the first to win a Grand Slam singles title since Andy Roddick last did it in 2003. The winner will play in the U.S. Open final on Sunday. Becky Sullivan, NPR News.
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6: It's Morning Edition from NPR News. I'm Michelle Martin.
7: And I'm Steve Inskeep. Now, we heard the president will be speaking at the Pentagon today. Last night, President Trump closed out his midterm Republican convention, so-called, begging his supporters to vote in November.
8: You know what happens if you don't vote? You go to hell. You know that. Okay? You go to hell. And I don't want that to happen to you, so please go and vote.
6: The question is, will they? And after 2 days of speeches, did Republicans sell anyone other than their diehard supporters on keeping them in power for 2 more years?
7: NPR's senior political correspondent Tamara Keith is up early to tell us about this. Hi there, Tam.
9: Good morning.
7: Okay, so this was a big advertisement for the Republicans in the midterms. What was their pitch?
9: Vice President J.D. Vance put it succinctly in his keynote speech last night. At one point, he alluded to the Iran war and conceded that people may not be happy with all of the administration's policies.
10: The contrast in this election, ladies and gentlemen, it's not about this or that policy. It's about the party of common sense beating the party of the crazies. Let's send these lunatics packing and govern our country for the future.
9: That idea that it's common sense versus an extreme Democratic Party is the way Republicans are trying to make this election a choice rather than a referendum on an unpopular president. And you can see that in the way that they have used Abdul El-Sayed, Michigan's Democratic Senate nominee, almost as a caricature of the far left run amok. So many of the speakers mentioned him, you could get the impression that half the lineup was running for the Senate in Michigan.
7: And some people might be running for something beyond that, Tam. When you put Vice President Vance at a convention, it's not hard to imagine that he might hope to be speaking at a presidential nominating convention someday. Did you get any sense of a passing of the torch?
9: Not really. Vice President Vance was definitely well-received by the crowd, but not nearly as ecstatically as they responded to Trump. And earlier in the evening, I went around interviewing several attendees, asking them where the party goes from here. They had been thinking about it, and Meredith Smith said she wishes Trump would run again and that she could vote for him again.
11: Trump is kind of a one-time thing. I mean, I really think God picked him personally for such a time as this.
9: You know, like pretty much everyone I talked to, she mentioned Vance as the possible heir apparent. Her friend Sherry Hobson is also looking to the cabinet for what could come next.
12: He's built this Republican Party, and the bench is deep. I have a lot of faith in J.D. Vance and Marco Rubio, and I really hope that they run as a ticket.
9: And then she did the math and said, you know, they could hold office for the next 16 years.
7: Given that mention of a third Trump term, I'll just mention the 22nd Amendment to the Constitution, which says nobody can be elected or run more than twice. So what are you taking away from this convention?
9: You know, the image I'm left with was the last one of the night. The upper deck of the arena was totally empty, thousands of empty seats, as red, white, and blue and gold balloons dropped from the ceiling. And the president's favorite tenor sang America the Beautiful and Phantom of the Opera. And Trump was undoubtedly in his happy place, closing his eyes and swaying on stage. But it's not clear that his party is really in any better place than it was than when this started. There will be more rallies in the fall, but in a way, this convention was Trump's last hurrah as a dominant political figure. And in a Fox News interview recorded earlier in the day, he even backpedaled a little about the stakes in these midterms. He said he wouldn't be campaigning as hard as he did for himself 2 years ago, and even suggested that he could work with Democrats if they gain control of Congress.
7: NPR's Tamara Keith, thanks so much. Really appreciate it.
9: You're welcome.
13: Rena Shah also followed the convention over the past two nights. She is a Republican strategist with experience as a GOP congressional aide. She's with us now. Good morning, Rena.
14: Hi, good morning.
13: So much of what we heard last night especially seemed like speeches looking ahead to the next presidential election instead of midterms, where a lot of Republican congressional seats are on the line. Did you hear themes last night that might support Republicans this November?
14: Well, the biggest takeaway for me last night was the Vice President Vance. And to my ears, last night was not really a midterm speech from him. It was the Vice President introducing himself as the guy who can hold the coalition together after President Trump. And his most important line, well, the most important line of the night wasn't the applause line. It was, "Don't throw the baby out with the bathwater." To me, that's a vice president talking to his own restless base.
13: Hmm. So let me just play a little bit more from him. And at one point, he said he was wanted to speak directly to voters who are still making up their minds. So let's play that.
10: "Don't give the country over to a bunch of crazy people because you happen to disagree with us on a policy issue here or there."
13: Who is that directed toward?
14: Yeah, that speech was interesting overall. I mean, he spent about 40 minutes on family, birthright, and turnout, and almost none on the thing that voters are arguing about at the kitchen table, the war and the cost of it. And we have to remember, though, the family piece is J.D. Vance's lane. Traditional marriage, a newborn, he's got, find someone worth building a life with, he says. That's Vance, to me, trying to sound like a dad, not a movement enforcer. And that's not an accident. When the vice president skips the hardest item on the board, I think, he's telling us the party thinks that that issue is a turnout risk, not a rallying cry. But to really address that line about really who's to hate and who's not to hate, I really will say it's hard to get in this vice president's head. He seems to behave very differently at times. This is the thing I think that most stood out to me, and that he ducked. It was Iran. He didn't say the word when, again, the vice president of a wartime administration won't name the war. That's very telling. Voters notice absences.
13: So he did, speaking of which, I mean, he mentioned inflation, which he, like the president, wants to attribute to President Biden. He promoted the administration's policies to end taxes on tips, Social Security, overtime. Didn't talk about gas prices. I mean, which is related to Iran, of course. So yes. Did he say anything about the issue that voters keep telling us that they are most concerned about, which is the cost of living?
14: Well, here's the problem for Republicans. A convention can fire up the faithful. And midterms are won by people who are tired, skeptical, and shopping for competence. That's true of every midterms, almost. But here's the thing for J.D. Vance. You know, he can call the other party the party of hatred, which is fine for that arena in Dallas this week. But independents hear that, and they think, okay, now tell me about prices, schools, and whether me and my kids, my family are safer. And then also, I think he also did something quite funny there. He said, "Don't hand the country to crazy people over a policy disagreement." I think that was him actually trying to make a unity pitch. But the translation of that also is, stay home and you lose the House. That is the real message I think he was trying to deliver. But I'd be remiss here if I didn't talk about Democrats for just a moment.
15: Okay.
14: I think Democrats should not get cocky here. If Republicans can make November a referendum on disorder instead of a referendum on the last 18 months, they still have a bit of a path. I heard the vice president trying to draw that frame.
13: I see we should change the subject from affordability to the question of who do you really want to run the country. But he didn't mention those $5,000 checks for American adults if Republicans win. Very briefly, Rena, do people believe that that's a real thing or not?
14: Yeah, look, the faithful here, we won, you get paid. That's classic Trump, make the election feel like a transaction with a prize.
13: Okay, that's political strategist Rena Shah. That's political strategist Rena Shah. She's a Republican. Thanks so much.
14: Thanks.
7: 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How close are the schools? How close are the parks? How bad is the traffic or the noise? Some also ask questions now about the giant data center next door. Here's NPR's Marissa J. Lang.
16: For homebuyers and sellers, data centers loom large. And as more of these massive tech hubs go up around neighborhoods, real estate agents have been trying to get a handle on what to tell clients.
17: So how close it is, like whether it's visible, local like noise conditions, their infrastructure plans, and what's happening in that specific like housing market.
16: That's Nadia Evangelou, the director of real estate research for the National Association of Realtors. To help guide agents, the group released a study this week that combines data center mapping with analyses of home sale prices and public perception drawn from a survey of more than 2,300 realtors from around the U.S. Evangelou said what surprised her is that there is no one-size-fits-all answer.
17: This may be a national conversation, but the actual real estate impact is very concentrated in a relatively like, small number of local markets.
16: The report said some data centers affect communities in a positive way, raising home values and bolstering the economy by bringing in jobs, while others have spurred growing concerns about energy consumption, density, and how land is being used. Steve Stovall is a realtor in Abilene, Texas, a mid-sized city about 180 miles west of Dallas.
18: It's not a secret at all that there's a big data center north of town being built. And the buyers that are currently in the market are well aware of it because they're having trouble finding housing. That's really the net result of this thing, is it's caused a shortage in housing.
16: That data center is set to be the biggest in U.S. history, and at $500 billion, one of the most expensive. It's already heightening anxieties, but it's not finished yet, so it's hard to know how it might impact residents. Stovall does see a bright side, though. More people, more activity, more revenue. Whatever the effects are, they're likely to compound. Two more data center projects are already planned nearby.
18: This is really a once-in-a-lifetime thing for Abilene, Texas. I've been here all my life, and I've never seen anything like this.
16: The National Realtor Group says with new data centers going up as rapidly as they are, it will need to update the results of its survey as soon as half a year from now. Marissa J. Lang, NPR News.
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0: 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Slight chance of thunderstorms today. Otherwise, cloudy skies with a few peaks of sun. Daytime highs approaching 82. Winds out of the north, 5 to 10 miles an hour. Tonight, lows around 68. And that's a look at your forecast from Delmarva Public Media. I'm meteorologist Derek Height. Right now, it's 75 degrees.
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13: And I'm Michelle Martin. It's time now for StoryCorps. 25 years ago, Amy Mundorf was working for the New York City Medical Examiner's Office. On September 11th, she was deployed to the World Trade Center after the first plane hit and was caught in the collapse of the South Tower. She suffered severe head and neck injuries as well as long-term respiratory illness. Still, she returned to work and spent the next 3 years identifying victims. Amy first came to StoryCorps in 2010 with her husband, Kurt.
15: When you came home, I just wanted to hold you, but you were so broken and bruised. You would wince when I touched you. And there were these rocks in your pockets, the same rocks that had pummeled your head, and your body. And I remember thinking, if anything had gone any differently, I wouldn't have you.
23: The debris that I breathed in, it went really deep into my lungs and got trapped down there. So I'd get short of breath if I walk and talk at the same time.
15: But on September 13th, we took the train in together so you could go to work.
23: I mean, in retrospect, I was in shock. Probably shouldn't have gone in, but I couldn't sit home and think about what had happened. The remains of the victims were already starting to come to our office.
15: So you sat and sorted through remains?
23: 12 hours a day, 7 days a week. It was the least that I could do. Because I made it through and these people didn't. I would come home every day exhausted, and then you would have dinner ready. And sometimes I didn't even speak. And then I would get up early the next morning and leave again. And you were always there doing everything, even though I was giving nothing back.
15: You were giving everything. Everyone wanted to be able to give back to the country. And that was the way for me to give back.
23: Sometimes I feel bad for you, though. You married one Amy, and now you have a different one. I used to be fun and happy, and now I'm not.
15: Well, I think when you marry somebody, you marry their future. And I love that I married you, and I love the daughter we're raising together.
23: Yeah. She's just amazing. I sometimes wonder how I'll explain to her what happened on September 11th. I hope she hears this someday.
24: I'm Sarah Mundorf. I'm 19 years old, and I'm speaking with my mom.
25: I am Amy Mundorf, and it's been 16 years since I made that recording.
24: You said you hoped I would listen. Why?
25: Well, I had just started getting sick, so I didn't know how long I'd be around. How do you feel about it?
24: I guess I was impressed, as I always am, by how brave you are.
25: You know, when I listened to that interview, I think I sound like a broken person.
24: I don't know you as broken.
25: You only know me as broken. But I would still work as hard as I did identifying people. I wouldn't change that. I would sit down with families with a drawing of a skeleton and color in the parts that had been identified instead of showing them pictures so they could have an idea of how much was really there to decide whether they wanted to have a funeral or to wait for more pieces. So,
24: sounds challenging.
25: Yeah. But they were so strong. They didn't want us to sugarcoat it. They wanted to know what happened to their loved one.
24: I think it was last week someone reached out to you because their family member still hadn't been identified.
25: Mm-hmm. There's still about 1,000 people who haven't been identified. It's hard.
24: Do you feel any anger at the attackers?
25: You know, I mean, I was probably one of the few people in the world that got to handle their remains.
24: You handled their remains?
25: Mm-hmm. Family members made it very clear that they did not want them in the same area as the victim remains. So I would go in and remove them. When we identified the first piece, I remember holding it like, what do I do? Am I mad at it? Do I stomp on it? What do I do with that?
24: Yeah. In the last interview, it sounded like you feel a lot of guilt. Do you think it's changed at all?
25: No. If I could erase one thing in my life, I would erase going down there. It changed my personality. It changed my body. It changed everything. You know, my great-grandmother was 102. My grandmother was 97. But I feel like I won't have as long of a life because of what happened. I'm sorry.
24: Not your fault. And you know that. You don't have to answer this, but do you think you would have had me?
25: If I hadn't been in the World Trade Center collapse, I wouldn't change that. I love you.
24: I love you.
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1: 25 years after the September 11th terror attacks, the case against the alleged co-conspirators still hasn't gone to trial.
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1: I'm Sasha Pfeiffer. We'll explain why the 9/11 case remains in limbo on All Things Considered from NPR News.
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0: Live from NPR News in Washington, I'm Kristen Wright. Today, the nation pauses to mark the 25th anniversary of September 11th. Observances will be held at the 9/11 Memorial in New York, the Pentagon, and the Flight 93 National Memorial near Shanksville, Pennsylvania. Nearly 3,000 people were killed in the terror attacks, and many have died since from related illnesses. President Trump will attend a ceremony at the Pentagon this morning. The Israeli military blew up what it says are Hezbollah tunnels in southern Lebanon. NPR's Jane Araf reports.
1: Israel's prime minister says Israeli forces destroyed what he called an underground command complex of Iran-backed Hezbollah on a strategic ridge Thursday night. He said Israeli forces would remain in the area. The Israeli military has invaded Lebanon and now controls about 6% of its territory. Israel and Hezbollah have been fighting for control of Ali al-Tahrir Ridge since June. Lebanon's state news agency said the impact of the detonation registered the effect of a light earthquake. A U.S. brokered ceasefire in June called for Israeli forces to withdraw and Hezbollah to disarm, handing over control to the Lebanese army. But that process has stalled. Jane Araf, NPR News, Beirut.
0: The Labor Department will give its latest report on inflation this morning. You're listening to NPR News from Washington. Virginia's U.S. senators plan to introduce a bill next week intended to make the airspace around Reagan National Airport near Washington safer. The legislation would cut the overall number of daily flights and limit the number of arrivals. A mid-air collision between a commercial jet landing at Reagan and an Army Black Hawk helicopter killed all 67 people on both aircraft last year. Macy's department store is counting on higher prices and luxury items to boost its turnaround plan. The retailer is reporting higher sales and a better forecast for the year. NPR's Alina Selyuk reports.
2: This marks more than a year of growing sales at Macy's after a long stretch of questionable prospects. The department store chain has been remodeling, upgrading its customer service and the things it sells. And the big bet seems to be on luxury and premium brands, going after higher-income shoppers who have continued to spend even with a tricky economic backdrop. Executives say Macy's is selling more upscale brands like Ralph Lauren, along with fine jewelry and watches. Its higher-end chain, Bloomingdale's, is driving a lot of growth, with sales up more than 11% in the latest quarter. Macy's is also getting over $100 million in tariff refunds, and the company is putting that money toward its turnaround plan. Alina Selyuk, NPR News.
0: Diesel prices are at a record high, averaging $6.05 a gallon. I'm Kristen Wright, NPR News.
3: Post-pandemic, home building took off in the south and west of the U.S. and then faded. But in the Northeast right now, home building's booming.
4: We didn't see that construction boom in New England and in the Northeast. So in a sense, I guess you could say we're playing catch up.
3: I'm Sabri Benishour. 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Next time on Marketplace.
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7: It's Morning Edition from NPR News. I'm Michelle Martin.
8: And I'm Steve Inskeep. Now, the Republican plan for redistricting in Missouri is blocked after further court moves yesterday.
7: That included a Supreme Court order and later the state's highest election official being found in contempt of court. There's still a court challenge, but this is a win for Democrats after President Trump got Republicans to tilt several other districts their way in the battle for control of the House.
8: St. Louis Public Radio's Jason Rosenbaum has been covering this for over a year, and we ain't done, so he joins us now. Jason, good morning.
9: Thank you for having me.
8: Okay, so what was the ruling yesterday? What had happened? What's the backdrop?
9: So a federal judge in St. Louis had ordered that the Republican redistricting plan had to be used while he considers a case on it. But the U.S. Supreme Court blocked that yesterday with an unsigned order and no dissent. So that means the map Missouri Republicans passed at the behest of Trump is blocked while the case is considered. And there's not much time before the election to actually consider it. After the U.S. Supreme Court ended up acting, Missouri Secretary of State Denny Hoskins, a Republican who's been pushing for this GOP map, said he would go back to the old map used in the last two elections.
8: Oh, so he's now doing what the state Supreme Court wants him to do. He was in trouble with the state Supreme Court yesterday.
9: Yes, he was very much in trouble. So opposite from what the federal court did, the Missouri Supreme Court had already ruled that the GOP map could not be used. That was because redistricting opponents gathered hundreds of thousands of signatures to put the new map up for a vote in November. And the state court said you can't use the new map before voters approve it. But Hoskins was defying that order, and the state Supreme Court warned that he could be found in contempt. And after the U.S. Supreme Court ruling, he relented. Here's what he told reporters.
10: The only order that we have is from the Missouri Supreme Court. And so we have directed our local election authorities to follow the order of the Missouri Supreme Court.
9: Now, Hoskins was still found in contempt of court, but the state judges said that since he had corrected his stance, they would not punish him.
8: Okay, when you look at the map of Missouri, there's a couple of Democrats and a vast majority of Republicans in the congressional delegation, but there's really one seat at issue here, the one around Kansas City. Who holds it now?
9: It's Democratic Congressman Emanuel Cleaver. He's been in office for two decades, and the newer map sought to oust him by linking parts of Kansas City with rural areas. He told me yesterday that Missourians should be proud to have pushed back.
11: But I think that if we can get people around the country who may be looking at us as some kind of country bumpkin state, can also look at us and say, the people in Missouri are people who understand their power.
9: With Cleaver favored to win now, this would be one less seat the Republicans can count on in the midterms. Now, keep in mind, they still tilted several other seats around the country their way as Trump wanted.
8: Yeah, they had like a 10-seat advantage overall, maybe more like nine now. But where does this go next?
9: The federal case, I mentioned, still active. There are arguments next week. And Missouri Republican Congressman Bob Onder, one of the parties in it, said yesterday it's not over. But redistricting opponents say there's not enough time for the case, only a week before ballots start going out. Some legal experts told me the U.S. Supreme Court's move to block the GOP map already indicates what it would do if the case comes back to there again.
8: Although I'm sure the justices would insist that is not the case. The preliminary ruling does not necessarily say how they would rule, but we'll find out. Jason, thanks.
9: Thank you.
8: Jason Rosenbaum, St. Louis Public Radio. Every few years, the federal government conducts a survey on civil rights in this country. The government sends questions to nearly every public school in this country. Normally, we in the public hear the answers, but this year the results have come in slowly and very quietly. NPR's Janaki Mehta has been following this story and joins us now. Hi there, Janaki.
12: Hi, Steve.
8: Okay, so we have delayed information from this thing called the Civil Rights Data Collection. What is it?
12: Yeah, so the CRDC, it's the most comprehensive set of civil rights data that we have about students in this country. And this massive trove of data was designed to reveal things like which groups of students are being bullied or harassed, which students have access to AP classes, whether, say, students with disabilities are being restrained or secluded. And the latest CRDC we have now, it is 8 months later than promised, and it's information from the 23-24 school year.
8: Okay, so it's finally out. Researchers can begin looking at it. What are the kinds of things they have done with this information in the past?
12: Yeah, so researchers use it, educators, even parents can use it to get a full picture of the inequities that exist at school, what needs to be changed. The CRDC has even inspired legislation. Like earlier this year, Senator Cory Booker of New Jersey proposed a bill that would expand access to AP classes for minority and disabled students because the data showed they couldn't take as many of those classes at their schools. I should emphasize, this data is supposed to capture whether the civil rights of students are being met at school, and those laws haven't changed, but how the Trump administration defines them has. Like, for example, the Trump administration considers any policies that support minority students to be inherently discriminatory and worth investigating.
8: Ah, yes, the argument that it's racist to look into questions about race. I get it.
12: Exactly.
8: So this data came out later than expected. Is there anything else different about it?
12: The data, which I should mention, comes from this year, over 97,000 schools. It's pretty hard to parse. So to make it usable, the department usually puts out a simple summary that anyone can understand. And they usually announce that the report is out. This time, they didn't do either of those things. And Catherine Lehman, who led the Office for Civil Rights under both the Obama and Biden administrations, said she's really glad the Ed Department did release some data.
13: But it didn't make it usable for somebody's mom to be able to see what's happening in a school community, advocate with a school board, all of which we worked really hard at the Office for Civil Rights to make available to the public.
8: Janaki, I think I'm beginning to understand why you're telling me that this data was released in a confusing way and not so much what the data is able to tell us.
12: Yeah, I have been in touch with several researchers who are hard at work analyzing the data, including Maitri Gopalan at the University of Oregon, and she and her team have started to publish a more digestible version of the CRDC on their own website. Now, she told me so far she can tell it is quality data, and it does reveal some new information on many things like how long teachers are staying in their jobs and the number of times corporal punishment was used on children with disabilities.
8: Ah, that last thing makes me want to know more. Is there some trend with corporal punishment in kids with disabilities?
12: Well, that is the thing. We just don't know yet because the way it was released makes it really hard to make an apples-to-apples comparison from years past. There's the fact that all the data on non-binary students was redacted from these files. And so researchers are trying to figure out how best to understand what the national trends actually look like.
8: Has the Trump administration explained to you why they changed the data or why they were delayed in putting it out?
12: They didn't explain the delay to me, but an Ed Department spokesperson did say more materials related to the most recent data are coming soon.
8: NPR's Janaki Mehta, thanks so much.
12: Thank you.

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2: This is Bird Note. I'm J. Drew Lanham, an ornithologist, naturalist, and writer, and this is a note I've written to a bird I love. Dear olive-sided flycatcher, might I call you Ollie Fly? Please forgive the familiarity, but there's a dead tree, a nice tall pine snag on the edge of my home by the mountain lake that's just calling your name. For 3 years now, I've been waiting for you to find it. No, I'm not expecting a quick three beers call or anything so telltale as that. Especially since it's fall now. I just want to see you sitting up all flycatcher-like with a white shirt and dark vest. Is that too much to ask of the habitat selection gods? I mean, come on, Ollie. You're as tightly tied to snag tops as wax wings are to eaten holly berries. Just saying. Come on by, sally forth. I promise I won't totally lose my mind being right all along about your micro-site selection wishes. It'll just be between you and me, this dead tree affinity. Okay? Love and waiting, Drew. P.S. Ollie, give me a quick pip call when you arrive so I know it's really you. Kinda tired of Eastern Wood Peewees pulling my leg.
3: Good morning, I'm Steve Inskeep. A member of Qatar's ruling family was staying at the Dorchester, a luxury hotel in London. He checked out without paying his tab. $600,000. The Dorchester sued and won. The court will allow the hotel to sell his car, a 2011 Fiat, which may bring $30,000. If they want the other $500,000 or so, they'll have to find out what else is in his garage. It's Morning Edition.
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5: If you ask anyone over the age of 25 where they were on September 11th, 2001, they can usually tell you exactly where they were. But most current college students at Salisbury University weren't even alive when the attacks occurred. So, 25 years later, how does a generation with no memory of 9/11 understand an event that shaped the world they grew up in? I'm Jenny O'Connor. When students were asked if 9/11 was on their mind this week, many of them had a similar response to Salisbury University junior Kyla Linz.
6: Not really. It happened so long ago. It's just, and again, we weren't alive for it. I'm just like, it happened.
5: And her plans for September 11th are simple.
6: There's actually some kind of like welcoming party on campus on that day. So I'm going to that, which feels really weird.
5: Most of today's college students have no recollection of a life before 9/11, so it's hard to say what changed afterward. Many adults would say there were cultural changes, tension, war, and most students, when they hear 9/11, think
6: security checks at the airport.
7: Security at the airport is crazy.
8: I guess like TSA.
5: And some students, like freshman JJ Kaiser, remember vague lessons when the subject was still warm and they were in elementary school.
9: Honestly, I've heard around, like, through school and out of school, people just talk about it, especially on 9/11. I haven't really heard much. There's a lot involved. Tragic day.
5: And while these students don't carry memories of September 11th themselves, many have inherited memories from the people who do. Natalie Von Paris is a freshman at Salisbury University, born in 2007.
7: I mean, most of my stories from have been from teachers or like just other adults in my life. Like most of my teachers talked about how they were in school at the time and they had to, the panic that everyone just felt from the event happening and like the news and all the like terror that came from it was just intense.
5: Freshman Lily Danello, born in 2008, says her understanding of 9/11 also mostly came from teachers and other adults throughout her life.
0: I mean, I remember my mom and dad, they were both, I think they were at home and they were watching it on the TV, and it was just a, I'm pretty sure my uncle was in New York City at the time, so they were like very, very scared, and they lived in Connecticut, so they were very, very close to everything that happened. So I just remember seeing it on TV was just a big, big shock to them.
5: And not every consequence of 9/11 feels so distant. Freshman Michaela Atwell is a Black Muslim American. And while she wasn't alive during the attacks, she says stereotypes still reach her generation.
8: Sometimes being Muslim in this country is seen as violent and disconnected. And kind of just being in the Western world is a little bit different. Islamophobia was definitely a little bit more prominent after. I've heard jokes like, but also being a Black Muslim is different than being possibly an Arab Muslim or a Middle Eastern Muslim. So, and also I don't fully cover all the time. So it's definitely a different experience. It's seen as an oppression rather than self-expression. It's seen as fear rather than just loving God and loving peace and having just peace and tranquility in yourself.
5: So even without their own memories of that September morning, Lily and Natalie both say the takeaways have trickled down.
7: You know, not single people out just because they're different.
0: Yeah.
7: And not because they have different culture than us, still like accept them and don't single them out just because of a bad event that happened.
0: Judge a book by its cover.
7: Exactly.
5: And Michaela was able to speak from her own experience.
8: I'm allowed to believe different things, and that doesn't make me not human, and it doesn't make anyone else not human for what they believe in. When America is supposed to be free for all, no matter what religion they want to practice.
5: After 25 years, remembering the 9/11 attacks looks different for a generation who wasn't there to witness them. They may not be able to answer the question, where were you? But they do have their own unique perspectives of how 9/11 has impacted the world around them for their entire lives. For Delmarva Public Media, I'm Jenny O'Connor.
1: 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At 1, we'll bring you live performances from some of the up-and-coming names in the music industry on Live at the Word Barn. 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
10: 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Slight chance of thunderstorms today. Otherwise, cloudy skies with a few peaks of sun. Daytime highs approaching 82. Winds out of the north, 5 to 10 miles an hour. That's a look at your forecast from Delmarva Public Media. I'm meteorologist Derek Height. Currently, 75.
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11: From Marketplace in Washington, I'm Kimberly Adams. The twists and turns of the war in the Middle East make it difficult to forecast the future of oil prices. But this week, the U.S. Energy Information Administration gave it a go. It released its short-term energy outlook on Wednesday. Marketplace's Nancy Marshall-Genzer took a look.
13: The U.S. Energy Information Administration, or EIA, expects benchmark Brent crude will average around $90 a barrel for the second half of this year. That's almost 5% higher than the agency's last forecast. Eric Smith is associate director of the Tulane Energy Institute.
14: I think it's as accurate as you can be, but there's a lot of assumptions behind any oil price forecast.
13: The EIA says part of the problem is global oil reserves have fallen by 400 million barrels so far this year. But the agency also forecasts that more oil will gradually start flowing through the Strait of Hormuz. Eugene Goltz focuses on national security and economic policy at the University of Notre Dame. He says shippers might be able to adjust to a new normal.
15: The cargo is so valuable that I kind of expect more and more people to suck up the cost
13: of their oil tankers occasionally being attacked in the Strait of Hormuz. Galt says some oil-producing countries are using their own national tankers to shuttle oil out of the strait and transfer it to other ships waiting safely outside. But Galt says nobody really knows what will happen. He points to predictions from the end of last year.
15: No one was forecasting that there would be a war in Iran that would cause huge disruption, and so all the forecasts are wrong.
13: Even the EIA notes that this report was finalized on September 3rd and, quote, does not specifically account for market events after that day. I'm Nancy Marshall-Genzer for Marketplace.
11: Let's check in on oil markets now. Brent crude is up 3.5% at $103.84 a barrel. West Texas Intermediate crude is up at $99.12 a barrel. Dow, S&P, and NASDAQ futures are all up about 0.6%, with the Dow future up 304 points.
12: Marketplace Morning Report is supported by Bitwarden, with a reminder that a password manager for business is designed to be an investment in protecting employees, executives, and IT teams all year long. Bitwarden.com. And by VantageScore, the predictive credit score that helps lenders accurately assess an additional 33 million consumers using accurate, alternative, and trended data. VantageScore.com.
11: We're continuing to check in with businesses dealing with the fallout of tariffs. Today, it's one across the northern border into Canada. Haven Greens is a 5-acre indoor farm located in King City, Ontario, about an hour and a half north of Toronto. I visited the farm a little more than a year ago, shortly after their very first harvest and at the beginning of the U.S.-Canada trade war. Today, I'm checking back in with founder and CEO Jay Wilmot. Jay, it's good to reconnect.
16: Hey, Kimberly. Thanks so much for having me back on the show.
11: So how has business been?
16: So we've been making great progress in the Canadian market. We're now in all five of what we call Canada's major retailers. So Loblaws, Sobeys, Metro, Costco, and Walmart. We just launched our first shipments to Walmart yesterday. And we also are now sending greens to the Associated Grocers of Western Canada.
11: For the benefit of our listeners here, can you just briefly share a bit more about what your business does?
16: Sure. So we operate Canada's first fully automated leafy greens greenhouse here in King City, Ontario. So we operate a fully touchless, pesticide-free, advanced indoor growing facility. It's in a greenhouse, and we harvest fresh leafy greens for Canadians, and we do export a little bit to the U.S. 365 days a year.
11: When we last spoke, you said that the U.S.'s trade war with Canada, that was last year when the trade war was kicking off, that it was boosting your business because more Canadians were looking to buy Canadian rather than import lettuce from the United States, which people typically did. How have things been going since then?
16: Well, we're trying to expand our greenhouse because we're sold out and we can't grow enough to satisfy market demand in Canada. So that's a good problem to have. But the reality is that even with us and a few other new entrants into the Canadian greenhouse market on the leafy green side, you know, there's still a vastly outsized reliance on imported fresh produce into Canada. And it's not about we've got a trade war going on. But at the end of the day, it's not about whether it's Canadian or American. It's about a fresh product that tastes good, that's healthy, that people can afford. And so for us, that's the real purpose of expanding our business.
17: One of the things you mentioned to me about your process when I came up to visit your facility is that because it's completely touchless, you reduce your risk of foodborne illnesses with your lettuce and your leafy greens. We've had some issues with that here in the United States as of late. And I wonder if that's affected your business at all.
16: There was a cascading economic effect that found its way into the Canadian market as a result of what happened in the United States with Cyclospora. The category in the United States for packaged salads in July and August reduced by almost 30%. So a huge drop off. And then in Canada, in Quebec in particular, a lot of romaine lettuce is grown in the summer months, and about half of it is typically exported into the United States market. So in this case, with a 30% reduction in the category in the States, Quebec farmers were either unable to sell into the US or were selling at a loss. And so in Canada, we started to see a proliferation of just excess supply across the board. Romaine lettuce in particular became very cheap. And so we had to compete with that. You know, our product is differentiated enough. And obviously the foodborne pathogen issue pushed some people towards us. We actually expanded our share of category by about 11% over the same period. But we were still down in sales on aggregate about 10%.
17: Jay Wilmot is founder and CEO of Haven Greens in King City, Ontario, in Canada. Jay, thank you so much.
16: Thanks so much, Kimberly.
17: In Washington, I'm Kimberly Adams with the Marketplace Morning Report. 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
3: Good morning. 25 years ago today, hijackers flew planes into the World Trade Center and the Pentagon. Another plane crashed in Pennsylvania. We remember that day in this hour of Morning Edition from NPR News. The September 11 attacks killed nearly 3,000 people. I'm Steve Inskeep.
19: And I'm Michelle Martin. We remember the day that upended America's sense of security and changed the country and the world. As energy prices rise, Fed policymakers look closely at today's inflation report. Also, how swing voters in the battleground state of Michigan feel about President Trump's trade war with Canada. It is Friday, September 11th. On this day in 2008, presidential candidates John McCain and Barack Obama put politics aside and visited Ground Zero together to honor the victims of 9/11. News is next.
20: Live from NPR News in Washington, I'm Windsor Johnston. Today marks 25 years since the September 11th terrorist attacks. Nearly 3,000 people were killed at the World Trade Center, the Pentagon, and on United Flight 93 that crashed in western Pennsylvania. Ceremonies will be held at all three sites to remember those who died. In the days and months after the attacks, thousands of people helped search the wreckage.

0: of people helped search the wreckage at the World Trade Center. NPR's Jasmine Guards reports advocates say the crews included more than 2,000 immigrants who lacked legal status.
1: Many immigrant workers have gotten workers' comp and help through the James Sedroga 9/11 Health and Compensation Act, but advocates say many without legal status are too scared to apply. Lucelli asked that we withhold her last name for fear of deportation. She worked at Ground Zero wearing a paper mask and rubber gloves. Since then, she's battled breast cancer and asthma. The attack released hundreds of tons of toxic debris into the air. There have been more than 57,000 cancer cases related to exposure. The 9/11 Immigrant Worker Freedom Act would give Ground Zero workers a path to citizenship. It was introduced in 2017 and reintroduced in 2025, but remains stalled in Congress. Jasmine Garst, NPR News, New York.
0: President Trump and Vice President J.D. Vance closed out the Republican midterm convention in Dallas last night with an appeal for party unity. NPR's Tamara Keith reports.
2: At the end of last night, the upper deck of the arena was actually totally empty as red, white, and blue and gold balloons dropped from the ceiling. The president's favorite tenor sang America the Beautiful and Phantom of the Opera, and the president was undoubtedly in his happy place, closing his eyes and swaying on stage. But it's just not clear that his party is in any better place than it was when it started.
0: NPR's Tamara Keith reporting. The Labor Department will give an update on inflation this morning. NPR's Scott Horsley reports the news will be closely watched by the Federal Reserve.
3: Forecasters think the report will show that consumer prices in August were up about 3.4% from a year ago. They think the cost of living rose nearly 0.5% between July and August, thanks in part to a surge in energy prices amid renewed fighting in and around the Strait of Hormuz. Gasoline prices have been climbing and diesel prices have soared to an all-time high. The inflation report will help to inform policymakers at the Federal Reserve as they try to decide whether to raise interest rates next week. The central bank has kept its benchmark rate steady since December, but not without some debate. Three members of the rate-setting committee voted to raise rates at the last Fed meeting in July. Scott Horsley, NPR News, Washington.
0: This is NPR News. The Trump administration says it will give certain people enrolled in Affordable Care Act plans $500 rebates. NPR's Selena Simmons-Duffin reports the president is aiming to use a pool of money that's usually sent to community groups to help people choose a plan and sign up for coverage.
4: Republicans in Congress and President Trump let COVID-era subsidies expire in the Affordable Care Act marketplaces at the end of last year. On average, premium costs doubled.
5: Even a middle-income, middle-aged person is probably paying thousands more than they were last year.
4: Cynthia Cox is with KFF, a nonpartisan health research organization.
5: This $500 might do something, but it is small in comparison to the amount that they're having to pay for health insurance premiums.
4: She says it's not clear if the Trump administration has the legal authority to send these payments and points out they won't go to the millions of people who lost coverage as a result of the premium spikes. Selena Simmons-Duffin, NPR News.
0: The price of diesel has climbed to a record $6.05 a gallon. The increase is being driven by tighter global supplies and oil prices above $100 a barrel. Higher transportation costs could also push up prices for groceries and other consumer goods. Diesel powers the trucks, trains, and heavy equipment that move goods across the country. According to GasBuddy.com, this is the first time that diesel has surpassed the $6 mark and the third record set this week. This is NPR News.
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3: It's Morning Edition from NPR News. I'm Michelle Martin.
4: And I'm Steve Inskeep. 25 years ago this morning, Americans heard news of a plane that struck the World Trade Center.
3: For many people, it wasn't until the second plane struck that they knew it was an attack. At the Pentagon, U.S. military officers were watching TV images of the attack when a plane struck there. A fourth plane crashed in rural Shanksville, Pennsylvania. A quarter century later, communities around the U.S. are gathering to remember.
4: And NPR's Brian Mann is in Lower Manhattan at the 9/11 Memorial. He entered just as the sun was rising. And Brian, what have you been seeing?
5: Steve, when I first arrived here, the Memorial Park was almost empty, and it was still. The somber pools that marked the place where the Twin Towers stood were glowing in that first day. And now what I'm seeing is more and more people arriving, first responders and families and dignitaries. Of course, they're gathering to remember that day when plumes of fire billowed from the World Trade Center that stood just above where I'm sitting now, followed by the collapse and, of course, a day of unbearable scenes, confusion and horror as planes hit the Pentagon and crashed in rural Pennsylvania.
4: What are you hearing from people about that day and the 25 years since?
5: I've heard so much sorrow and regret. 2,977 people died on that day. I spoke with Paul Keating, whose mother Barbara died when American Airlines Flight 11 crashed into the North Tower. And her remains, Steve, were finally found and identified just last year. So Barbara Keating's being laid to rest today in Massachusetts.
6: We carved the headstone 25 years ago, but, you know, she wasn't there. And now she will be. This feels like, at least to some degree, some closure.
5: And the losses weren't just on 9/11. After the terror attack, the U.S. launched wars in Afghanistan and Iraq. At least 7,000 U.S. service members died. And I spoke about that with Reverend Eric Olson. He served with the New York National Guard both here at Ground Zero and later on a tour in Iraq.
7: As the war went on, I did a lot of death notifications. I was with a lot of families who lost their sons and daughters. And it's just a very sad time. I reflect on it very sad. It's just, what a waste.
5: Olson and others I spoke to said they think Americans responded with real courage after 9/11. But I also heard from people who think this event left the U.S. more afraid and more politically and culturally divided.
4: What are the ceremonies today supposed to be like?
5: Well, they're all over the country, of course. This big gathering here will include people reading the names of those lost. There will be moments of silence. Former President Joe Biden and Vice President J.D. Vance will be here. Speaking last week, Vance urged people to unify on this day.
8: And I encourage every American, particularly the people who are young enough to not really remember that day, just to tune in for a couple of hours and see what it meant.
5: President Trump will be in Washington, D.C. He's expected to speak at the Pentagon. And there will also be commemorations in Shanksville, Pennsylvania, where United Airlines Flight 93 crashed.
4: And let's talk about the ceremony there in New York. I understand there's a series of moments of silence, and in fact, there's a new one. What is it?
5: Yeah, this is a big change, Steve. A new moment of silence, seven in all today. This is meant to honor those who've died from 9/11-related illnesses over the last 25 years. After breathing toxic air in Manhattan after the attack, this week New York officials disclosed new information about just how dangerous the air was in the city. Tens of thousands of people, including first responders and Manhattan residents, got sick. They'll be remembered for the first time today.
4: NPR's Brian Mann in Lower Manhattan. Thanks so much, Brian.
5: Thanks, Steve.
3: Let's turn now to someone who helped shape the narrative in New York on the day of the 9/11 attacks and then the days that followed. John Avlon was chief speechwriter to then-Mayor Rudy Giuliani, and he's with us now. John Avlon, good morning.
9: Good morning.
3: I just want to start with a question we all seem to ask each other about, you know, after events like this. Where were you on 9/11? Is there something about that day that really sticks to you?
9: Oh, everything about that day that sticks with me. I saw the plane fly over my apartment window at the time, and it was low and loud, but no one had any conception of one plane.
10: Sixth Avenue, and I was on the steps of City Hall when the towers fell, which was three blocks away.
3: What do you remember about your time with Mayor Giuliani in those moments? Many people have such vivid memories of him kind of taking charge and kind of walking the streets and sort of comforting people and encouraging people. What do you remember?
10: He did, and it's hard for folks to remember today because for many people he's been defined by his last act, but I think history will remember him for his actions on 9/11. It brought out the best in Rudy. He was crisp and decisive and on the front lines. He was able to express sorrow when asked, at the police academy where we reestablished city government the afternoon of the attack, how many had died, and he just simply said, more than any of us can bear, which will eternally be true. And remember, the President of the United States was flying around to safe locations across the United States most of that day. And so Rudy really was the voice that people turned to for information, even in that fog of war in Lower Manhattan.
3: What do you remember about working with others at City Hall to help the city kind of grieve and understand, or at least try to get through what was happening in the days after the attacks?
9: Well, there was no way, certainly, to comprehend what had occurred, because nothing like it had occurred in our history. There was, and many of us in City Hall were personally deeply affected. The mayor's right hand, Beth Hatton, lost her husband, Captain Terry Hatton, who was the captain of Rescue One. And she found out she was pregnant on the day of his funeral. But there was an enormous amount of solidarity and a sense of mission, obviously. And it fell to us in the speechwriting team to try to help make sense of the moment, primarily in writing eulogies, providing some measure of comfort for the 343 firefighters' families who lost their loved ones, the police officers and Port Authority police officers, but also to try to sum up the meaning of what we had seen, which was that I believe then and I believe now that we met the worst of humanity with the best of humanity, as a civil society does to a massive attack. And for me, the key images will always be not the towers coming down, but the people who ran into the fire and up the towers to save their fellow citizens. And the fact that even though the massive destruction on the site of the former World Trade Center, across the street was St. Paul's Chapel, where George Washington had prayed after being inaugurated. And that somehow miraculously survived without even losing a broken window and was used as a center for first responders in the rescue and recovery effort in the months afterward. And we were united as a nation.
3: For a time. Can you
9: put for a into, time.
3: Can
9: for
3: you
9: a time,
3: put into
9: for sure.
3: words, because words are your business, what you think the lesson of 9/11 is now?
9: Well, part of the lesson of 9/11 was our instinctive response that reminded us that physical and moral courage matter, that you don't have to be perfect to be a hero. What matters is that you do what's right when it matters most, and you run into the fire to help people in need. And all our differences fade away in moment of crises. The longer lesson is, I think, how we squandered that moment of national unity and what we need to do to win it back. And we can't depend on terrorist attacks or national disasters to do it. We need to find it within ourselves and within our fellow citizens, remembering that what unites us is always stronger than what divides us.
3: That's John Avlon. He was chief speechwriter to New York City Mayor Rudy Giuliani at the time of the 9/11 attacks. He went on to work as a journalist and an author. And in fact, his latest book coming out in March is Theodore Roosevelt's Guide to Life. John Avlon, thank you so much.
9: Thank you, Michelle.
4: President Trump's administration has yet to take action against Salvadorans in the United States who have temporary protected status. The administration could have ended that status for them on Wednesday, but let a deadline pass. NPR immigration correspondent Vanessa Romo spoke with Salvadoran groups pushing for legislation.
11: The administration's lack of action this week means that more than 170,000 immigrants from El Salvador still have the privilege of living in the U.S. legally, even if that living is in limbo. On Wednesday, the Department of Homeland Security said, quote, an announcement on El Salvador's TPS will be made at the appropriate time. Until then, Salvadorans retain TPS protection. For many, including Jose Palma, a TPS recipient and a coordinator for the National TPS Alliance, it's a relief, but a disappointing one.
12: Yeah, this is a very difficult and uncertain moment.
11: Palma, like most other TPS recipients, is frustrated that there still is no legal pathway to citizenship. That's why the National TPS Alliance is lobbying to get Congress to act.
12: There are legislations in Congress that will provide a pathway for permanent residency. Examples are like the American Dream and Promise Act, which was introduced as a discharge petition.
11: He's referring to Discharge Petition 25, which would bypass House leadership and bring the bipartisan immigration bill directly to the floor for a vote.
12: He needs 218 signatures to force a vote. We just need one more Republican to sign on.
11: Francisco Semillao is the chair of the National Salvadoran American Association. His group is trying to convince Republicans to pass a more short-term solution that would extend TPS for Salvadorans for another 18 months.
13: Let's not think about this as solving an immigration issue. Let's make this a humanitarian extension for people that just can't all of a sudden be told you can't be here anymore and you only have 60 days or six months to leave.
11: That would at least give families more time to make plans on how to proceed, he says. Immigrant advocacy groups estimate more than 150,000 Salvadoran TPS holders contribute about $5.4 billion to the U.S. economy each year as part of the workforce. And over the last 25 years, they've given birth to approximately 150,000 American children. Vanessa Romo, NPR News.
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20: Slight chance of thunderstorms today. Otherwise, cloudy skies with a few peaks of sun. Daytime highs approaching 82. Winds out of the north, 5 to 10 miles an hour. Tonight, lows around 68. And that's a look at your forecast from Delmarva Public Media. I'm meteorologist Derek Height. Right now, it's 75 degrees.
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3: This is Morning Edition from NPR News. 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
4: I'm Steve Inskeep, and this is how Morning Edition sounded on this day 25 years ago.
0: Breaking news from New York City, where planes, two planes, have hit both towers of the World Trade Center in Lower Manhattan.
4: That's the late Bob Edwards, the longtime host of this show. On September 11th, 2001, Bob stayed on the air as one detail after another, each harder to believe than the last, came to light. You can hear the moment he reacted to the first tower falling.
0: The Federal Aviation Administration has grounded air traffic in the United States because of reports that these planes that crashed into the World Trade Center today, the reports that these planes were hijacked, so the FAA has grounded these air traffic. One of the towers of the World Trade Center appears to have completely collapsed. I am obviously watching television pictures. At least a good part of one tower has fallen to the ground.
3: That is sound from this program 25 years ago today. I was working for ABC News then, and although I was based here in D.C., I happened to be in New York heading to an assignment in Lower Manhattan when we all realized something terrible was happening. So we turned around and we ran to the office to figure out how we could help. And now I want to play a clip from ABC's Nightline. I was on the streets of Manhattan in the days after the attacks to ask people how they were coping.
1: I felt that I had to be here and I had to walk around. I had to literally feel it to know that I could be okay with going to work again.
22: Really?
1: Yeah. Okay. If I didn't do it, I don't think I could just walk in one day and just start working. I had to walk around and feel that it was okay.
23: But the sense of tension was never far away.
24: On the way here, the train stopped in mid between, you know, sections, and everybody on the train was nervous.
22: Really?
24: Rightfully so. Yeah.
22: How could you tell they were nervous?
24: Because everybody just sort of like clammed up and looked around, like, what's going on?
3: Again, that's courtesy of my former work home, ABC News, and those are some of the voices of people near Ground Zero in New York City 25 years ago. And you know, Steve, I had not listened to or watched any of the stories I worked on until yesterday when we were getting ready for today. I know I was at Ground Zero at some point because I remember my cousin, who's a medical professional, calling me after every live shot, telling me, yelling at me, actually, to put on your mask.
4: Wow.
3: Put on your mask. Put on your mask.
4: Good advice, we find out.
3: But I don't remember. I don't remember how I got there. I don't remember how I left. I don't remember how long I was down there. Because I got to be honest with you, it's like waking up from a nightmare. You know you were having a bad dream, but you can't remember the details because you really don't want to.
4: Yeah, impossible to even absorb what was happening in the moment. I want to mention that thing that we heard Bob witness, the first tower going down, is not a thing that I saw at all on 9/11. After the plane struck, I got a call. I was in Washington. I was told, go to the Pentagon. Something is happening at the Pentagon. So I ran downstairs. I got into a taxi. The radio said one tower was down. But this is before smartphones. I had no video. I had no way to see it. I spent 15 hours watching the Pentagon burn and did not actually see that video of the towers going down until the next day. What I saw was the smoke and flames at the Pentagon. And we have a recording here of some of what I told Bob Edwards that morning.
25: I'm looking at one of the west sides of this. I believe it is what is known as the mall entrance of the Pentagon, and looking at this enormous notch, as I think someone else described it, that has been cut in the building here. It is from the top of the building all the way down to the bottom. Pardon me while that emergency vehicle passes. All the way down to the bottom, and an enormous gap has been cut in this building. Much of the rest of the wall is blackened, and a fire truck is now spraying water on that. I spoke just a little while ago to a U.S. Army lieutenant colonel who was inside the building and not very far. He said that he was in the building. They'd actually turned on the television in the office. They were watching coverage of the explosions at the at the World Trade Center in New York City, and all of a sudden an enormous explosion rocked their building. They got a bunch of people together and tried to move toward the site of the explosion to rescue people and were unable to get anywhere near because of what he described as the intense heat.
4: That's some of our coverage from Morning Edition. 25 years ago, I was just outside the Pentagon. Within a few weeks, Michelle, I was in Afghanistan covering the war there, later the war in Iraq, and I think often about how there was a generation of American troops, of contractors, of medical personnel, of journalists, of diplomats, of other kinds of people, not to mention tens of millions of Afghans and Iraqis and people in other countries who were affected by the events of that time in the 25 years since.
3: And of course, it's changed our politics, but it has shaped personal decisions.
4: Yeah.
3: I mean, there are people, I know this, who decided to have a child or not have a child because of 9/11. There are people who decided to stay in New York or not stay in New York because of 9/11, not to mention the way we think about security, the way we think about civil liberties, the way we are still fighting over these questions as part of our politics, what we are willing to accept in terms of access to public spaces or not. You know, all of these things are shaping us on a day-to-day basis, whether we recognize it or not.
4: Absolutely. It seems, it can feel that we're in this different era, which I guess you would call the Trump era, but it has been shaped by the politics of 9/11. And the wars that followed. One of President Trump's themes was, we're not getting into any more foreign wars. And that had resonance because so many Americans were frustrated by the time that they had spent overseas and the treasure that we had spent overseas and the lives that had been lost overseas. And of course, the United States remains in foreign wars in that region that are in some ways tangentially connected to that time. And you also think about security. This country did so much and spent so much for security, but there were some people who felt in the end less secure.
3: Among them are people who are Muslim and who wear, you know, clothing or who choose to attire themselves in clothing that's identified with their religion, their sense of safety in the world. It absolutely has to have been compromised by this, but also people who are of other religions, people who are Jewish. I mean, the anti-Semitic conspiracy theories, all of these things, the rise of the white nationalist movement, all of these things are things that we are experiencing as part of the legacy of 9/11.
4: Millions of Americans, even adults, were not alive on that day, but it continues to affect us, and we will continue to cover the aftermath throughout this day on the 25th anniversary of 9/11. This is NPR News.
2: 25 years after the September 11th terror attacks, the case against the alleged co-conspirators still hasn't gone to trial.
5: 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You can't do both.
2: I'm Sasha Pfeiffer. We'll explain why the 9/11 case remains in limbo on All Things Considered from NPR News.
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8: Live from NPR News in Washington, I'm Kristen Wright. 25 years ago today, terrorists hijacked four commercial planes and flew into the World Trade Center in New York City, the Pentagon, and a field near Shanksville, Pennsylvania. The September 11th attacks killed close to 3,000 people. Stories of lives lost and heroism are being shared as the nation pauses to remember. Observances will take place at the 9/11 Memorial and Museum, the Pentagon, and the Flight 93 National Memorial. President Trump took the stage for a second night at the Republican midterm convention in Dallas last night with a clear message.
10: But if the Democrats get in, they'll destroy everything that we built. They'll ruin our country. So on Election Day, November 3rd, you got to do me a favor. You got to get out and vote, and you're going to pretend I'm on the ballot, because in a way I am on the ballot.
8: He repeated his plan to send every American adult citizen $5,000 if the GOP stays in control of Congress. Federal law prohibits buying votes. Trump has framed the payments as a financial benefit for all. Higher mortgage rates caused existing home sales to fall last month, NPR's Stephen Bisaha reports.
9: Higher mortgage rates caused existing home sales in August to fall 1.2% from a year earlier, according to the National Association of Realtors. September likely won't provide any relief since mortgage rates have climbed even higher this month.
8: This is NPR News. The Labor Department will release its latest report on inflation this morning. Policymakers at the Federal Reserve are watching closely to decide whether to raise interest rates next week. The cost of diesel in the U.S. is now at a record high. It's averaging $6.05 a gallon. It's driving up the cost of transporting goods. Increases are often passed on to consumers. Latino civil rights groups and the city of Denver, Colorado, have filed a lawsuit in federal court seeking to bar the government from carrying out immigration enforcement at the polls. NPR's Miles Parks reports such enforcement activity is widely considered to be illegal, but that the Trump administration has not ruled it out.
11: Here's what Homeland Security Secretary Mark Wayne Mullen said earlier this month about the idea of immigration enforcement at the polls.
12: The only reason why we would be at polling places if there is a threat to that polling place, or we're serving a warrant on someone that we have been actively tracking down.
11: The groups suing, which include the League of United Latin American Citizens, Common Cause, Unidos U.S., and the City and County of Denver, say executing a warrant in that way would violate federal law, which bans military personnel or other armed agents from being at any location where an election is held. Voting experts also worry such actions could dampen turnout and intimidate people from voting. Miles Parks, NPR News, Washington.
8: I'm Kristen Wright. 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
13: Post-pandemic, home building took off in the south and west of the U.S. and then faded. But in the Northeast right now, home building's booming.
18: We didn't see that construction boom in New England and in the Northeast. So in a sense, I guess you could say we're playing catch up.
13: I'm Sabri Benishore. Why home builders in the Northeast are booked and busy. Next time on Marketplace.
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1: It's Morning Edition from NPR News. I'm Steve Inskeep.
2: And I'm Michelle Martin. Good morning. So, have you been to a gas station lately? If so, then you know that energy prices are going up. We'll get an update this morning on the cost of living more broadly. It's the last big economic report the Federal Reserve will see before policymakers vote next week on whether to raise interest rates. NPR's Scott Horsley is with us now to tell us more about this. Good morning, Scott.
3: Good morning, Michelle.
2: So, as I just said, a lot of people have been experiencing pain at the pump lately. What's going on with that?
3: Yeah, the U.S. war with Iran has been heating up, and that is causing more volatility in the oil market. Brent crude oil prices are back above $100 a barrel. Gas prices are up. And just this morning, AAA said the average price of diesel fuel has topped $6 a gallon for the first time ever. Tyrone Dozier was putting diesel in his RV a few days ago to run the engine and the air conditioner, and it took more than one swipe of his credit card just to cover half a tank.
4: My car ain't gonna let me put but 175. I probably start over, I might put 300 in here. Going down the road, my air conditioner is running off my generator. So I gotta put a little extra for that.
3: Now, rising energy prices are likely to be a big part of the story in today's inflation report. But, you know, that report only goes through August, and we know pump prices continue to climb sharply through the early part of September.
2: Beyond the gas pump, Scott, what's happening to inflation overall?
3: It's kind of a mixed bag, actually. The overall cost of living is still climbing much faster than 2% per year, which is the Federal Reserve's target. And that could signal a need to raise interest rates next week. But, you know, in some areas like services, inflation appears to be cooling off. So Fed policymakers really have to try to figure out which way is the big trend line moving. Fed Governor Chris Waller said at a Reuters event last week, he and his Fed colleagues are going to be studying today's inflation report very closely.
5: If there's continued progress towards our 2% goal, then I'm willing to support holding the policy rate at its current level. But if inflation comes in hot, I would consider a rate hike.
3: One big question is whether today's high fuel prices start to push up the cost of other goods that get transported around the country by truck or train. Fed policymakers are also going to be looking at the effect of the new tariffs that the president has ordered on goods from Canada, ranging up to 50%, and how the artificial intelligence boom is affecting the price of things like computer equipment and building materials.
2: So, Scott, you've been telling us how the new chairman of the Federal Reserve has deliberately avoided telegraphing where he thinks interest rates should go. What are investors thinking?
3: Yeah, it's a good question. You know, oftentimes we have a pretty good idea of what's going to happen with interest rates before the Federal Reserve acts, but not this time. Not only is Fed Chairman Kevin Warsh allergic to providing what's known as forward guidance, but there's also just a lot of uncertainty. You know, energy costs are rising fast, but other prices appear to be leveling off, so you know, which is the true story? There are some real differences of opinion among members of the Fed's rate-setting committee. Three members of the committee voted to raise interest rates at the last Fed meeting in July. They were outvoted. This time around, Kathy Bosjancic, who's chief economist at Nationwide, the big insurance firm, says it could be a close call.
6: I suppose it will be a good family fight, as Chair Warsh has talked about. It could very well be that even if core inflation comes in a little bit softer, it's not soft enough. And the bond market's got about 70% odds that we get a rate hike next week.
3: And whatever the Federal Reserve does with short-term interest rates, the bond market is already signaling higher long-term borrowing costs. The yield on 10-year treasuries is closing in on 5%, and that means higher interest rates for things like home mortgages and car loans.
2: That is NPR's Scott Horsley. Scott, thank you.
3: You're welcome.
1: Next, we have the sound of focus groups of voters in Michigan. In a focus group, you pull together a small group of voters, sometimes in a room, sometimes on the equivalent of a Zoom call, and you let them talk. There are fewer voters than in a poll, but you get deeper insight. NPR convened these focus groups in partnership with two research organizations, and in them, swing voters in Michigan seemed unhappy about the trade war with Canada. Here's NPR's Ashley Lopez.
7: Samantha was one of 13 Michiganders who participated in online focus groups Wednesday night. She, like everyone else in these groups, voted for Joe Biden in 2020, but then in 2024, she backed Trump.
8: My only reason for really voting for him was in the hope of kind of fixing the economy. And right now, from where I am, I would consider myself like middle class. Things are more expensive, such as food, gas. Gas is like $4.39 by my house.
7: Samantha, like all participants, took part under the condition that her last name would not be used. She and most others expressed deep frustration that prices are not coming down. And now voters like PJ are worried some might climb even higher thanks to Trump's tariff standoff with Canada.
9: Prices are going to go up. I mean, that's, you know, the more we put tariffs on stuff, the more they put tariffs on stuff. Lack of trade. I mean, prices are just ultimately going to go up for all of us.
7: These focus groups were held by messaging firm Engages and market research recruiter Nelson Recruiting. Rich Tao, the president of Engages, moderated both sessions. Tao says these voters are particularly worried about America's souring relationship with Canada because of how geographically close the state is to the country.
10: So it's real for them. It's proximate. They're concerned that this is going to be damaging to them personally and to the state overall.
7: Among the 13 voters who participated, 11 said the trade war with Canada would be bad for Michigan. 9 said they were worried these higher tariffs could affect what they personally pay for some products. Barbara and Sylvia say they are bracing for price spikes on items they often purchase that they know are made across the border.
11: I just go into the stores and I looked at my shampoo and I said, okay, this is going to go up 50%. You know, I mean, because my shampoo is made in Canada.
12: Well, I like to buy certain alcohol and other type of products. And if it's going to go up, it's going to cost me more. So I probably wouldn't be able to pick it up right away or would have to wait a little while and hope that maybe this will, you know, slow down and quiet down and they could get a better resolution from all of this.
7: And there could be a political cost if prices don't come down, especially in a battleground state like Michigan. This year, voters there will weigh in on a close Senate race that could be key in deciding whether Democrats regain control of the chamber. And while focus groups are not scientifically significant like polls, they do provide insight into what this politically powerful sliver of the electorate is thinking and feeling. Tao says it's clear that high prices remain the key issue for these swing voters.
10: They complain bitterly about the high prices of an endless number of goods, groceries, gasoline, go down the list. So they are not in a happy mood when it comes to the cost of everyday goods. So the tariffs just add more fuel to the fire.
7: For Mohammed, this is part of a larger problem with how the country's economy is structured. Wealthier Americans have done really well, but he says everyone else is having a really hard time.
13: I think the money isn't circulating back from the rich back to the poor nearly enough. I think it's being hoarded more and more and more.
7: But the focus group voters aren't aligned on who is to blame for this imbalance. But when it comes to high prices, a lot of voters say the blame is squarely with Trump. Ashley Lopez, NPR News.

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2: This is Bird Note. I'm J. Drew Lanham, an ornithologist, naturalist, and writer, and this is a note I've written to a bird I love. Dear olive-sided flycatcher, might I call you Ollie Fly? Please forgive the familiarity, but there's a dead tree, a nice tall pine snag on the edge of my home by the mountain lake that's just calling your name. For 3 years now, I've been waiting for you to find it. No, I'm not expecting a quick three beers call or anything so telltale as that. Especially since it's fall now. I just want to see you sitting up all flycatcher-like with a white shirt and dark vest. Is that too much to ask of the habitat selection gods? I mean, come on, Ollie. You're as tightly tied to snag tops as wax wings are to eaten holly berries. Just saying. Come on by, sally forth. I promise I won't totally lose my mind being right all along about your micro-site selection wishes. It'll just be between you and me, this dead tree affinity. Okay? Love and waiting, Drew. P.S. Ollie, give me a quick pip call when you arrive so I know it's really you. Kinda tired of Eastern Wood Pee-wees pulling my leg.
3: Good morning, I'm Michelle Martin. Months before she died, Princess Diana auctioned 79 of her dresses and donated the proceeds to cancer and AIDS charities. One of them was the black dress she wore the night Prince Charles admitted on television he'd been unfaithful. The papers called it the revenge dress. Back then, a Scottish couple bought it for $64,000. It's going back to auction in New York in December. It could sell for up to $300,000. Turns out revenge can be a dress that gets more valuable with time. It's Morning Edition.
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5: This week, the University of Maryland Eastern Shore celebrated its 140th annual Founders Week with the first ever official renaming of one of its prestigious schools. I'm Brian Russo. Dylan Austin is one of our UMES student journalists. He was there, and he brings us this report.
6: UMES is giving a School of Agricultural and Natural Sciences a new name, honoring a man whose legacy stretches from the classroom to one of America's most famous stories. The school is now named after Simon A. Haley, an agricultural professor, World War I veteran, and Cornell University graduate who was also the father of Roots author Alex Haley. During Tuesday's dedication in front of roughly 100 attendees, many of Haley's descendants were also in attendance, including his granddaughter Anne Haley.
7: I was so thrilled and honored, really. It's a wonderful honor to have my grandfather recognized for his contributions to academics and for it to be recognized on this wonderful campus of University of Maryland Eastern Shore.
6: Dean Moses Cairo believes that naming the agriculture school after Simon Haley could help set UMES apart from other HBCUs and increase its national visibility, noting that relatively few HBCUs have formally named schools.
8: Simon Alexander Haley was a person who was committed to education, to providing opportunities for students who would otherwise not get an education elsewhere. In many ways, that remains part of our core mission.
6: Agricultural majors Zoli Garrett and Amari Christopher were also in attendance and emphasized the importance of recognizing historical figures like Haley at HBCUs.
9: As we attend this school, representing food, representing our environment, representing almost the earth, is Black representation, and we have to be serious about it.
10: When I first heard about the name change, I did do a little research, and I didn't even know that he was like HBCU. Like, I didn't know any of that, so this is like a surprise.
6: With agriculture being sometimes an overlooked field in higher education, Events like the one on Tuesday do a lot of work to remind not only agriculture students that their work is important, but to encourage HBCU students overall to keep working.
10: Maybe it will bring us more recognition, because I feel like right now in the science department, like we're trying to like get up and get more populated with our events, our engagement. So this could definitely shed a light on our department.
6: As the grandson of Simon Haley, Chris Haley carries a personal connection to both the Haley family's legacy and its history in education.
0: One of the first things you have in life, a home where you live, or you have an apartment building where you live, and that's on some piece of property. When you're a kid, when you become an adult, a young adult, when you go to some campus, that space becomes your home, permanent or temporary, and it sits on some piece of land.
6: Simon Haley was pursuing advanced agricultural education at a time when Black Americans faced enormous barriers to higher education and professional advancement. He went on to teach and hold administrative positions at several Southern HBCUs, including Alabama A&M, where he became a professor and dean of agriculture.
0: My grandfather was so invested in agriculture.
6: But Haley's legacy would extend beyond agriculture and education. He was also the father of author Alex Haley, whose groundbreaking 1976 book Roots traced generations of his family's history from Africa through slavery and beyond. Jonathan Cummings, chair of the Department of Natural Sciences within the Haley School, reflects on the cultural impact of Roots.
11: I mean, I remember seeing it when I was 18, maybe. So it's back a ways, but had a huge impact on the country at the time. I just remember the whole discourse in the country was all about that, you know, in high school. So it was really, really powerful.
6: Roots follows the bloodline of an African man named Kunta Kinte, who was kidnapped and brought to America as a slave. And Haley is a descendant of Kunta Kinte and makes efforts to ensure her ancestor's story is heard by younger generations.
7: It's important that we continue to tell our stories, particularly in a time, I have to say it, where people are attempting to erase our stories. It's more important than ever to keep telling our stories.
6: Simon Haley's own story is one of perseverance and education. The son of formerly enslaved parents became an agricultural educator and eventually the father of the man who would bring the Haley family story to millions. Now, generations later, his name will continue to be carried forward by students at UMES. For Delmarva Public Media, I'm Dylan Austin.
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0: 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Slight chance of thunderstorms today. Otherwise, cloudy skies with a few peaks of sun. Daytime highs approaching 82. Winds out of the north, 5 to 10 miles an hour. And that's a look at your forecast from Delmarva Public Media. I'm meteorologist Derek Height. Currently, 75.
1: This is Morning Edition from NPR News. I'm Michelle Martin.
2: And I'm Steve Inskeep. September 11 divided the world for many people. The times before and after the attacks were completely different. On September 10, 2001, for example, I wasn't covering a war. Instead, I interviewed a rising lawmaker named Nancy Pelosi, who was seeking to become the first woman in party leadership in Congress. We met in the busy Speaker's lobby of the House of Representatives.
3: The fact that I am a woman only enhances the situation. It is a giant plus. Women across the country, as I campaigned for other Democrats, are very enthusiastic about finally breaking the barrier into the top leadership in the Congress, and why not?
2: Pelosi was the very last person I interviewed in that pre-9/11 world before I was sent to cover the Pentagon, which was struck by a plane the next morning in Washington. 25 years later, we've called back Nancy Pelosi to reflect on that time and how it changed the country. Speaker Pelosi, welcome back.
4: Thank you, Steve.
2: How did that day unfold for you?
4: That morning, I was in a leader's office, Dick Gephardt's office, as a leading appropriator. And he had brought together leadership of the Appropriations Committee to talk about how we would advance and put forth our legislative appropriations agenda. While we were in the meeting, the attack took place. And then we saw on TV what happened. And before you know it, it happened again. And we thought, are they doing a recall of it? No, because you can see smoke coming from two different buildings. It was shocking. It was shocking. When we saw the second attack was when we knew it was an attack on our country. It wasn't an accident of an airplane flying into a building, which is what we thought it was to begin with.
2: Did you have a moment of thinking they may be coming for the Capitol?
4: Well, everybody else did. The leader told us to just go to our offices, just get us out of there, out of the Capitol. Not necessarily because they would be coming. It was a possibility. It became more of a possibility when we got to our offices and could practically see the smoke coming from the Pentagon.
2: Right.
4: Oh, my God. Something bigger than we even thought. Smoke coming from the Pentagon. And that's when, you know, they just took us to an undisclosed location. Nobody knew very much. Everybody knew what they were seeing in the news because it was so spontaneous. What we did worry about is where the President of the United States was. When we went to the steps of the Capitol the night of 9/11, the evening of 9/11, and sang God Bless America, it was very unifying, Democrats and Republicans together.

0: And I will say this about President Bush, but when he arrived on the site and he was speaking to the first responders,
1: the president visited Ground Zero, put his arm around a firefighter, and spoke to first responders through a bullhorn.
0: One of them said, "We can't hear you." And President Bush said, "But I can hear you." And it was the most beautiful, perfect statement and spontaneous for the occasion.
2: This nation stands with the good people of New York City and New Jersey and Connecticut as we mourn the loss of thousands of our citizens. I can hear you. I can hear you. The rest of the world hears you. And the people who knocked these buildings down will hear all of us soon.
1: You can hear Nancy Pelosi's respect for the president of another party, although they disagreed later. Pelosi recalled supporting the war in Afghanistan, but voting against the U.S. invasion of Iraq.
0: As much as I opposed the war, I went to the floor of the House, and I never asked anybody to vote for or against a war. That's just none of my business. That's all their business. They know what that is. It's not they need an explanation or something. But I told them why I was against the war, and a majority of the Democrats voted against the war. Now, they would say, Nancy Pelosi, San Francisco liberal, she's against the war. No, I'm for the facts.
1: Looking back 25 years later, what are some of the lessons of that day, 9/11, that are still relevant now to this country and the way it is governed and the way maybe it should be governed?
0: It was unifying for the country. Our police and fire, our first responders, were magnificent. They saved lives. So I think we had a heightened appreciation for our first responders, in addition to a more intense unity for our country. And what are the lessons learned about going to war? Well, you better be telling the truth about it, because it not only has an impact on your country, but it's destabilizing to the region, which then has another impact on our country. What should we be doing? We have to be on our guard, and we have to be prepared, and we have to listen. I mean, really, going to war should be so clear that it shouldn't be a question, because we always want to support our troops when it's difficult and when it is easy, and this is difficult. So in any case, I think we have to take the partisanship out of it and not have war be a political weapon. When we go to war, you really want the American people to be with you on it. And for them to be with you, they have to know the truth.
1: Former House Speaker Nancy Pelosi, thanks for taking the time. I really appreciate it.
0: Thank you. Bye-bye.

0: And we are following the ceremonies throughout this day, 9/11, in New York, Washington, and Shanksville, Pennsylvania. In New York, the plan is for 7 moments of silence, including a new one this year, meant to honor those who've died from 9/11-related illnesses over the past 25 years. This according to our colleague Brian Mann, who was on the scene. Millions of Americans, including some adults, were not born on September 11, 2001. Others were very small then. And as you walk around today, I'll just mention you are likely to encounter someone whose life was altered by that day in 2001. It's Morning Edition from NPR News. Our theme music is inspired by B.J. Lederman. I'm Steve Inskeep.
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4: Good morning. Vice President Vance frames a choice for voters in the midterm elections. He says they should vote against, quote, the party of hatred. How does that sound to voters who disapprove of his boss? It's Morning Edition from NPR News. The Supreme Court blocked Missouri from using a district map that favors Republicans. I'm Michelle Martin.
0: And I'm Steve Inskeep. We untangle that legal mess and report on data centers. How has the build-out affected housing prices? Also, the government was late releasing a survey on civil rights in public schools. And in StoryCorps, a medical examiner survived the World Trade Center collapse and recalls how it changed her. Today is September 11th. 25 years ago, a late summer day dawned perfect and clear, and the Twin Towers still rose over Manhattan. The news is next.
5: Live from NPR News in Washington, I'm Windsor Johnston. People are gathering at Ground Zero in New York City at this hour to mark 9/11. It was 25 years ago today that al-Qaeda terrorists hijacked 4 passenger planes and carried out coordinated attacks on the United States. Nearly 3,000 people were killed at the World Trade Center, the Pentagon, and aboard United Airlines Flight 93. NPR's Brian Mann is in Lower Manhattan, where a ceremony is about to get underway.
6: Some gatherings, like the one here in Manhattan at the 9/11 Memorial, will be large. Vice President J.D. Vance and former President Joe Biden will attend as names of the dead are read out, followed by moments of silence. President Trump is expected to speak at the Pentagon, and there will be events in Shanksville, Pennsylvania, where one of 4 hijacked planes crashed. There will also be smaller gatherings. The family of Barbara Keating will finally lay her to rest today in Framingham, Massachusetts. The mother of 5 children and 12 grandchildren died on 9/11 when her plane hit the World Trade Center.

0: Her remains were found and identified just last year. Barbara Keating will be buried next to her husband, William. Brian Mann, NPR News, New York.
1: Political conventions are usually held before presidential elections, but this year, Republicans held a midterm convention in Texas. NPR's Ryland Barton reports Democrats did something similar in 1978 as an unpopular President Jimmy Carter tried to rally support.
2: Thousands of Democrats descended on Memphis for what President Carter hoped would be a unified pep rally. What he got was a civil war over inflation and budget cuts. More liberal Democrats, led by Massachusetts Senator Ted Kennedy, revolted on the floor. Kennedy delivered a speech demanding universal health care, openly upstaging the sitting president.
3: It's going to be for that Democratic platform plank that provides decent quality health care.
2: The spectacle laid the groundwork for Kennedy's 1980 primary challenge against Carter. Party leaders quietly killed off the midterm convention format a few years later. Ryland Barton, NPR News.
1: The price of diesel has topped $6 a gallon for the first time ever. NPR's Stephen Bisaha says it's more than just truckers paying for the higher cost at the gas pump.
4: This rise in diesel prices has been rapid. It's gone up 42 cents a gallon in September alone. And since the war with Iran started, diesel's up $2.30. The recent hike follows a steep increase in oil prices as the U.S. war against Iran escalates. Farmers use diesel to power equipment, and that food then gets shipped to stores in trucks also fueled by diesel, so this could drive up grocery bills. Other goods shipped across the country could also see price increases. Stephen Bisaha, NPR News.
1: This is NPR. The latest inflation report is due out later this morning. Renewed fighting in the Middle East has sent the price of oil and gasoline higher, raising new concerns that inflation could also remain high. The report comes out as the Fed decides whether to raise interest rates. Supporters of the late right-wing activist Charlie Kirk are marking 1 year since his death. NPR's Elena Moore reports a memorial was held at Utah Valley University last night, where Kirk was shot and killed last year.
5: The event was headlined by a handful of conservative media personalities and activists. Many spoke about Kirk's Christian faith and emphasized his political impact, working to get more young people involved in conservative politics. But some also highlighted challenges. Commentator Michael Knowles acknowledged the ongoing divides playing out within the conservative movement.
6: American politics is simply worse because Charlie Kirk was assassinated. The American right is less coherent, less unified, less serious, and less strong.
5: Notably missing from the program was Kirk's widow and Turning Point CEO, Erica Kirk. Elena Moore, NPR News, Orem, Utah.
1: California Governor Gavin Newsom has signed legislation aimed at protecting children online. One bans social media platforms from offering users under 16 addictive features such as autoplay and personalized feeds. Another requires stronger safeguards for kids using AI chatbots. The measures are among the most extensive online protections for young people in the country. This is NPR News.
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0: was performed by a collective ensemble. Improvisation was the key, which eventually led to lengthy and more complex improvised solos. Two leads in my band on the Club McKenzie Saturday morning at 7 on WESM.
1: It's Morning Edition from NPR News. I'm Michelle Martin.
2: And I'm Steve Inskeep. Now, we heard the president will be speaking at the Pentagon today. Last night, President Trump closed out his midterm Republican convention, so-called, begging his supporters to vote in November.
3: You know what happens if you don't vote? You go to hell. You know that. Okay? You go to hell. And I don't want that to happen to you, so please go and vote.
1: The question is, will they? And after 2 days of speeches, did Republicans sell anyone other than their diehard supporters on keeping them in power for 2 more years?
2: NPR senior political correspondent Tamara Keith is up early to tell us about this. Hi there, Tam.
4: Good morning.
2: Okay, so this was a big advertisement for the Republicans in the midterms. What was their pitch?
4: Vice President J.D. Vance put it succinctly in his keynote speech last night. At one point, he alluded to the Iran war and conceded that people may not be happy with all of the administration's policies.
5: The contrast in this election, ladies and gentlemen, it's not about this or that policy. It's about the party of common sense beating the party of the crazies. Let's send these lunatics packing and govern our country for the future.
4: That idea that it's common sense versus an extreme Democratic Party is the way Republicans are trying to make this election a choice rather than a referendum on an unpopular president. And you can see that in the way that they have used Abdul El-Sayed, Michigan's Democratic Senate nominee, almost as a caricature of the far left run amok. So many of the speakers mentioned him, you could get the impression that half the lineup was running for the Senate in Michigan.
2: And some people might be running for something beyond that, Tam. When you put Vice President Vance at a convention, it's not hard to imagine that he might hope to be speaking at a presidential nominating convention someday. Did you get any sense of a passing of the torch?
4: Not really. Vice President Vance was definitely well received by the crowd, but not nearly as ecstatically as they responded to Trump. And earlier in the evening, I went around interviewing several attendees, asking them where the party goes from here. They had been thinking about it, and Meredith Smith said she wishes Trump would run again and that she could vote for him again.
6: Trump is kind of a one-time thing. I mean, I really think God picked him personally for such a time as this.
4: You know, like pretty much everyone I talked to, she mentioned Vance as the possible heir apparent. Her friend Sherry Hobson is also looking to the cabinet for what could come next.
7: He's built this Republican Party and the bench is deep. I have a lot of faith in J.D. Vance and Marco Rubio, and I really hope that they run as a ticket.
4: And then she did the math and said, you know, they could hold office for the next 16 years.
2: So what are you taking away from this convention?
4: You know, the image I'm left with was the last one of the night. The upper deck of the arena was totally empty, thousands of empty seats, as red, white, and blue and gold balloons dropped from the ceiling. And the president's favorite tenor sang America the Beautiful and Phantom of the Opera. And Trump was undoubtedly in his happy place, closing his eyes and swaying on stage. But it's not clear that his party is really in any better place than it was than when this started. There will be more rallies in the fall, but in a way, this convention was Trump's last hurrah as a dominant political figure. And in a Fox News interview recorded earlier in the day, he even backpedaled a little about the stakes in these midterms. He said he wouldn't be campaigning as hard as he did for himself 2 years ago, and even suggested that he could work with Democrats if they gain control of Congress.
2: NPR's Tamara Keith, thanks so much. Really appreciate it.
4: You're welcome.
1: Rena Shah also followed the convention over the past 2 nights. She is a Republican strategist with experience as a GOP congressional aide. She's with us now. Good morning, Rena.
8: Hi, good morning.
1: So much of what we heard last night especially seemed like speeches looking ahead to the next presidential election instead of midterms, where a lot of Republican congressional seats are on the line. Did you hear themes last night that might support Republicans this November?
8: Well, the biggest takeaway for me last night was the Vice President, Vance. And to my ears, last night was not really a midterm speech from him. It was the Vice President introducing himself as the guy who can hold the coalition together after President Trump. And his most important line, well, the most important line of the night wasn't the applause line. It was, "Don't throw the baby out with the bathwater." To me, that's the Vice President talking to his own restless base.
1: Hmm. So let me just play a little bit more from him. And at one point, he said he wanted to speak directly to voters who are still making up their minds. So let's play that.
5: "Don't give the country over to a bunch of crazy people because you happen to disagree with us on a policy issue here or there."
1: Who is that directed toward?
8: Yeah, that speech was interesting overall. I mean, he spent about 40 minutes on family, birthright, and turnout, and almost none on the thing that voters are arguing about at the kitchen table, the war and the cost of it. And we have to remember, though, the family piece is J.D. Vance's lane. Traditional marriage, a newborn, he's got, find someone worth building a life with, he says. That's Vance, to me, trying to sound like a dad, not a movement enforcer. And that's not an accident. When the Vice President skips the hardest item on the board, I think, he's telling us the party thinks that that issue is a turnout risk, not a rallying cry. But to really address that line about really who's to hate and who's not to hate, I really will say it's hard to get in this Vice President's head. He seems to behave very differently at times. This is the thing I think that most stood out to me, and that he ducked. It was Iran. He didn't say the word when, again, the Vice President of a wartime administration won't name the war. That's very telling. Voters notice absences.
1: So he did, speaking of which, I mean, he mentioned inflation, which he, like the president, wants to attribute to President Biden. He promoted the administration's policies to end taxes on tips, Social Security, overtime. Didn't talk about gas prices. I mean, which is related to Iran, of course. So yes. Did he say anything about the issue that voters keep telling us that they are most concerned about, which is the cost of living?
8: Well, here's the problem for Republicans. A convention can fire up the faithful. And midterms are won by people who are tired, skeptical, and shopping for competence. That's true of every midterms, almost. But here's the thing for J.D. Vance. You know, he can call the other party the party of hatred, which is fine for that arena in Dallas this week. But independents hear that and they think, okay, now tell me about prices, schools, and whether me and my kids, my family are safer. And then also, I think he also did something quite funny there. He said, don't hand the country to crazy people over a policy disagreement. I think that was him actually trying to make a unity pitch. But the translation of that also is stay home and you lose the house. That is the real message I think he was trying to deliver. But I'd be remiss here if I didn't talk about Democrats for just a moment.
1: Okay.
8: I think Democrats should not get cocky here. If Republicans can make November a referendum on disorder instead of a referendum on the last 18 months, they still have a bit of a path. I heard the Vice President trying to draw that frame.
1: I see. We should change the subject from affordability to the question of who do you really want to run the country. But he didn't mention those $5,000 checks for American adults if Republicans win. Very briefly, Rena, do people believe that that's a real thing or not?
8: Yeah, look, the faithful here, we won, you get paid. That's classic Trump, make the election feel like a transaction with a prize. Very interesting.
1: Okay. That's political strategist Rena Shah. She's a Republican. Thanks so much.
8: Thanks.
2: Prospective homebuyers naturally ask questions about the neighborhood. How close are the schools? How close are the parks? How bad is the traffic or the noise? Some also ask questions now about the giant data center next door. Here's NPR's Marissa J. Lang.
9: For homebuyers and sellers, data centers loom large. And as more of these massive tech hubs go up around neighborhoods, real estate agents have been trying to get a handle on what to tell clients.
10: So how close it is, like whether it's visible, local like noise conditions, their infrastructure plans, and what's happening in that specific like housing market.
9: That's Nadia Evangelou, the director of real estate research for the National Association of Realtors. To help guide agents, the group released a study this week that combines data center mapping with analyses of home sale prices and public perception drawn from a survey of more than 2,300 realtors from around the U.S. Evangeline said what surprised her is that there is no one-size-fits-all answer.
10: This may be a national conversation, but the actual real estate impact is very concentrated in a relatively small number of local markets.
9: The report said some data centers affect communities in a positive way, raising home values and bolstering the economy by bringing in jobs, while others have spurred growing concerns about energy consumption, density, and how land is being used. Steve Stovall is a realtor in Abilene, Texas, a mid-sized city about 180 miles west of Dallas.
11: It's not a secret at all that there's a big data center north of town being built. And the buyers that are currently in the market are well aware of it because they're having trouble finding housing. That's really the net result of this thing, is it's caused a shortage in housing.
9: That data center is set to be the biggest in U.S. history, and at $500 billion, one of the most expensive. It's already heightening anxieties, but it's not finished yet, so it's hard to know how it might impact residents. Stovall does see a bright side, though. More people, more activity, more revenue. Whatever the effects are, they're likely to compound. Two more data center projects are already planned nearby.
11: This is really a once-in-a-lifetime thing for Abilene, Texas. I've been here all my life, and I've never seen anything like this.
9: The National Realtor Group says with new data centers going up as rapidly as they are, it will need to update the results of its survey as soon as half a year from now. Marissa J. Lang, NPR News.

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9: Slight chance of thunderstorms today. Otherwise, cloudy skies with a few peaks of sun. High temperatures reach up to 82. Winds out of the northeast, 5 to 10 miles an hour. And that's a look at your forecast from Delmarva Public Media. I'm meteorologist Derek Height. Right now, it's 75 degrees.
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11: And I'm Michelle Martin. It's time now for StoryCorps. 25 years ago, Amy Mundorf was working for the New York City Medical Examiner's Office. On September 11th, she was deployed to the World Trade Center after the first plane hit and was caught in the collapse of the South Tower. She suffered severe head and neck injuries as well as long-term respiratory illness. Still, she returned to work and spent the next 3 years identifying victims. Amy first came to StoryCorps in 2010 with her husband, Kurt.
12: When you came home, I just wanted to hold you, but you were so broken and bruised. You would wince when I touched you. And there were these rocks in your pockets, the same rocks that had pummeled your head and your body. And I remember thinking, if anything had gone any differently, I wouldn't have you.
13: The debris that I breathed in, it went really deep into my lungs and got trapped down there. So I'd get short of breath if I walk and talk at the same time.
12: But on September 13th, we took the train in together so you could go to work.
13: I mean, in retrospect, I was in shock. Probably shouldn't have gone in, but I couldn't sit home and think about what had happened. The remains of the victims were already starting to come to our office.
12: So you sat and sorted through remains?
13: 12 hours a day, 7 days a week. It was the least that I could do. Because I made it through and these people didn't. I would come home every day exhausted, and then you would have dinner ready. And like sometimes I didn't even speak. And then I would get up early the next morning and leave again. And you were always there doing everything, even though I was giving nothing back.
12: You were giving everything. Everyone wanted to be able to give back to the country. And that was the way for me to give back.
13: Sometimes I feel bad for you, though. you married one Amy, and now you have a different one. I used to be fun and happy, and now I'm not.
12: Well, I think when you marry somebody, you marry their future. And I love that I married you, and I love the daughter we're raising together.
13: Yeah. She's just amazing. I sometimes wonder how I'll explain to her what happened on September 11th. I hope she hears this someday.
5: I'm Sarah Mundorf. I'm 19 years old, and I'm speaking with my mom.
14: I am Amy Mundorf, and it's been 16 years since I made that recording.
5: You said you hoped I would listen. Why?
14: Well, I had just started getting sick, so I didn't know how long I'd be around. How do you feel about it?
5: I guess I was impressed, as I always am, at how brave you are.
14: You know, when I listened to that interview, I think I sound like a broken person.
5: I don't know you as broken.
14: You only know me as broken. But I would still work as hard as I did identifying people. I wouldn't change that. I would sit down with families with a drawing of a skeleton and color in the parts that had been identified instead of showing them pictures so they could have an idea of how much was really there. Mm-hmm. To decide whether they wanted to have a funeral or to wait for more pieces. So,
5: sounds challenging.
14: Yeah. But they were so strong. They didn't want us to sugarcoat it. They wanted to know what happened to their loved one.
5: I think it was last week someone reached out to you because their family member still hadn't been identified.
14: Mm-hmm. There's still about 1,000 people who haven't been identified. It's hard.
5: Do you feel any anger at the attackers?
14: You know, I mean, I was probably one of the few people in the world that got to handle their remains.
5: You handled their remains?
14: Mm-hmm. Family members made it very clear that they did not want them in the same area as the victim remains. So I would go in and remove them. When we identified the first piece, I remember holding it like, what do I do? Am I mad at it? Do I stomp on it? What do I do with that?
5: Yeah. In the last interview, it sounded like you feel a lot of guilt. Do you think it's changed at all?
14: No. If I could erase one thing in my life, I would erase going down there. It changed my personality. It changed my body. It changed everything. You know, my great-grandmother was 102. My grandmother was 97. But I feel like I won't have as long of a life because of what happened. I'm sorry.
5: Not your fault. And you know that. You don't have to answer this, but do you think you would have had me?
14: If I hadn't been in the World Trade Center collapse, I wouldn't change that. I love you.
5: I love you.
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1: 25 years after the September 11th terror attacks, the case against the alleged co-conspirators still hasn't gone to trial.
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1: I'm Sasha Pfeiffer. 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
6: Live from NPR News in Washington, I'm Kristen Wright. Today marks 25 years since the September 11th attacks. The first moment of silence will be held at 8:46 Eastern this morning when the first plane flew into the World Trade Center. Terrorists hijacked four commercial airplanes and crashed them into the Twin Towers in Lower Manhattan and the Pentagon. Flight 93 went down in a field near Shanksville, Pennsylvania. Close to 3,000 people were killed in the attacks. President Trump will deliver remarks at a ceremony at the Pentagon. Vice President Vance is expected in New York. That ceremony is getting underway soon. Samantha Max from member station WNYC reports on how New Yorkers are reflecting on 9/11 and the weeks and months that followed.
7: On September 11, 2001, Joshua Raskin was a middle school social studies teacher. He told a WNYC reporter at the time that when school let out, he rode his bike south until he found a volunteer center.
8: I just wanted to help. I live in this city and I couldn't stand not being a part of this.
7: For days, Raskin helped with the recovery efforts.
9: I was a school teacher. I didn't have an actual credential to be helpful, but I thought of myself as someone that was good at counseling people and good at crisis management, and I just figured I could have a role in this.
7: He wanted to help his city heal. For NPR News, I'm Samantha Max in New York.
6: You're listening to NPR News from Washington. The war in Iran is drastically affecting that country's economy. NPR's Hadil Al-Shalchi reports many have to borrow money to stay afloat.
10: It's been more than 6 months since the U.S. and Israel went to war in Iran, and Iranians have had to bear the brunt of the consequences. The official unemployment rate in Iran is 9%, but analysts say the real number is likely much higher. Many people are struggling to pay living expenses, including rent, and many are losing their jobs as companies shut because business has become interrupted due to the Strait of Hormuz blockade. Some Iranians say they've resorted to driving ride shares, but with gas prices and car repairs, it can get expensive. And the U.S.-Israeli strikes made it too dangerous to be on the roads, especially at night. Hadil Al-Shalchi, NPR News, Istanbul.
6: California has new laws to protect kids online, including requirements for AI companies to assess the risks chatbots pose and share results with an auditor. The new laws also ban social media platforms from offering addictive features to users under 16. Virginia's U.S. senators plan to introduce a bill next week intended to make the airspace around Reagan National Airport near Washington safer. The legislation would cut the overall number of daily flights and limit the number of arrivals. A mid-air collision last year killed all 67 people on both aircraft.
11: Post-pandemic, home building took off in the south and west of the U.S. and then faded. But in the Northeast right now, home building's booming.
12: We didn't see that construction boom in New England and in the Northeast. So in a sense, I guess you could say we're playing catch up.
11: I'm Sabri Benishore. Why home builders in the Northeast are booked and busy. Next time on Marketplace.
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14: It's Morning Edition from NPR News. I'm Michelle Martin.
15: And I'm Steve Inskeep. Now, the Republican plan for redistricting in Missouri is blocked after further court moves yesterday.
14: That included a Supreme Court order and later the state's highest election official being found in contempt of court. There's still a court challenge, but this is a win for Democrats after President Trump got Republicans to tilt several other districts their way in the battle for control of the House.
15: St. Louis Public Radio's Jason Rosenbaum has been covering this for over a year, and we ain't done, so he joins us now. Jason, good morning.
16: Thank you for having me.
15: Okay, so what was the ruling yesterday? What had happened? What's the backdrop?
16: So a federal judge in St. Louis had ordered that the Republican redistricting plan had to be used while he considers a case on it. But the U.S. Supreme Court blocked that yesterday with an unsigned order and no dissent. So that means the map Missouri Republicans passed at the behest of Trump is blocked while the case is considered. And there's not much time before the election to actually consider it. After the U.S. Supreme Court ended up acting, Missouri Secretary of State Denny Hoskins, a Republican who's been pushing for this GOP map, said he would go back to the old map used in the last two elections.
15: Oh, so he's now doing what the state Supreme Court wants him to do. He was in trouble with the state Supreme Court yesterday.
16: Yes, he was very much in trouble. So opposite from what the federal court did, the Missouri Supreme Court had already ruled that the GOP map could not be used. That was because redistricting opponents gathered hundreds of thousands of signatures to put the new map up for a vote in November. And the state court said you can't use the new map before voters approve it. But Hoskins was defying that order, and the state Supreme Court warned that he could be found in contempt. And after the U.S. Supreme Court ruling, he relented. Here's what he told reporters.
17: The only order that we have is from the Missouri Supreme Court. And so we have directed our local election authorities to follow the order of the Missouri Supreme Court.
16: Now, Hoskins was still found in contempt of court, but the state judges said that since he had corrected his stance, they would not punish him.
15: Okay, when you look at the map of Missouri, there's a couple of Democrats and a vast majority of Republicans in the congressional delegation, but there's really one seat at issue here, the one around Kansas City. Who holds it now?
16: It's Democratic Congressman Emanuel Cleaver. He's been in office for two decades, and the newer map sought to oust him by linking parts of Kansas City with rural areas. He told me yesterday that Missourians should be proud to have pushed back.
18: But I think that if we can get people around the country who may be looking at us as some kind of country bumpkin state, can also look at us and say, the people in Missouri are people who understand their power.
16: With Cleaver favored to win now, this would be one less seat the Republicans can count on in the midterms. Now, keep in mind, they still tilted several other seats around the country their way as Trump wanted.
15: Yeah, they had like a 10-seat advantage overall, maybe more like nine now. But where does this go next?
16: The federal case I mentioned still active. There are arguments next week. And Missouri Republican Congressman Bob Onder, one of the parties in it, said yesterday it's not over. But redistricting opponents say there's not enough time for the case, only a week before ballots start going out. Some legal experts told me the U.S. Supreme Court's move to block the GOP map already indicates what it would do if the case comes back to there again.
15: Although I'm sure the justices would insist that is not the case. The preliminary ruling does not necessarily say how they would rule, but we'll find out. Jason, thanks.
16: Thank you.
15: Jason Rosenbaum, St. Louis Public Radio. Every few years, the federal government conducts a survey on civil rights in this country. The government sends questions to nearly every public school in this country. Normally, we in the public hear the answers, but this year the results have come in slowly and very quietly. NPR's Janaki Mehta has been following this story and joins us now. Hi there, Janaki.
19: Hi, Steve.
15: Okay, so we have delayed information from this thing called the Civil Rights Data Collection. What is it?
19: Yeah, so the CRDC, it's the most comprehensive set of civil rights data that we have about students in this country. And this massive trove of data was designed to reveal things like which groups of students are being bullied or harassed, which students have access to AP classes, whether, say, students with disabilities are being restrained or secluded. And the latest CRDC we have now, it is 8 months later than promised, and it's information from the 23-24 school year.
15: Okay, so it's finally out. Researchers can begin looking at it. What are the kinds of things they have done with this information in the past?
19: Yeah, so researchers use it, educators, even parents can use it to get a full picture of the inequities that exist at school, what needs to be changed. The CRDC has even inspired legislation. Like earlier this year, Senator Cory Booker of New Jersey proposed a bill that would expand access to AP classes for minority and disabled students because the data showed they couldn't take as many of those classes at their schools. Hmm. I should emphasize this data is supposed to capture whether the civil rights of students are being met at school, and those laws haven't changed, but how the Trump administration defines them has. Like, for example, the Trump administration considers any policies that support minority students to be inherently discriminatory and worth investigating.
15: Ah, yes, the argument that it's racist to look into questions about race. I get it.
19: Exactly.
15: So this data came out later than expected. Is there anything else different about it?
19: The data, which I should mention, comes from this year over 97,000 schools. It's pretty hard to parse. So to make it usable, the department usually puts out a simple summary that anyone can understand. And they usually announce that the report is out. This time, they didn't do either of those things. And Catherine Lehman, who led the Office for Civil Rights under both the Obama and Biden administrations, said she's really glad the Ed Department did release some data.
20: But it didn't make it usable for somebody's mom to be able to see what's happening in a school community, advocate with a school board, all of which we worked really hard at the Office for Civil Rights to make available to the public.
15: Janaki, I think I'm beginning to understand why you're telling me that this data was released in a confusing way and not so much what the data is able to tell us.
19: Yeah, I have been in touch with several researchers who are hard at work analyzing the data, including Maitri Gopalan at the University of Oregon, and she and her team have started to publish a more digestible version of the CRDC on their own website. Now, she told me so far she can tell it is quality data, and it does reveal some new information on many things like how long teachers are staying in their jobs and the number of times corporal punishment was used on children with disabilities.
15: Ah, that last thing makes me want to know more. Is there some trend with corporal punishment in kids with disabilities?
19: Well, that is the thing. We just don't know yet because the way it was released makes it really hard to make an apples-to-apples comparison from years past. There's the fact that all the data on non-binary students was redacted from these files, and so researchers are trying to figure out how best to understand what the national trends actually look like.
15: Has the Trump administration explained to you why they changed the data or why they were delayed in putting it out?
19: They didn't explain the delay to me, but an Ed Department spokesperson did say more materials related to the most recent data are coming soon.
15: NPR's Janaki Mehta, thanks so much.
19: Thank you.

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2: This is Bird Note. I'm J. Drew Lanham, an ornithologist, naturalist, and writer, and this is a note I've written to a bird I love. Dear olive-sided flycatcher, might I call you Ollie Fly? Please forgive the familiarity, but there's a dead tree, a nice tall pine snag on the edge of my home by the mountain lake that's just calling your name. For 3 years now, I've been waiting for you to find it. No, I'm not expecting a quick three beers call or anything so telltale as that. Especially since it's fall now. I just want to see you sitting up all flycatcher-like with a white shirt and dark vest. Is that too much to ask of the habitat selection gods? I mean, come on, Ollie. You're as tightly tied to snag tops as wax wings are to eaten holly berries. Just saying. Come on by, sally forth. I promise I won't totally lose my mind being right all along about your microsite selection wishes. It'll just be between you and me, this dead tree affinity. Okay? Love and waiting, Drew. P.S. Ollie, give me a quick pip call when you arrive so I know it's really you. Kinda tired of Eastern Wood Pee-wees pulling my leg.
3: Good morning, I'm Steve Inskeep. A member of Qatar's ruling family was staying at the Dorchester, a luxury hotel in London. He checked out without paying his tab. $600,000. The Dorchester sued and won. The court will allow the hotel to sell his car, a 2011 Fiat, which may bring $30,000. If they want the other $500,000 or so, they'll have to find out what else is in his garage. It's Morning Edition.
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5: If you ask anyone over the age of 25 where they were on September 11th, 2001, they can usually tell you exactly where they were. But most current college students at Salisbury University weren't even alive when the attacks occurred. So, 25 years later, how does a generation with no memory of 9/11 understand an event that shaped the world they grew up in? I'm Jenny O'Connor. When students were asked if 9/11 was on their mind this week, many of them had a similar response to Salisbury University junior Kyla Linz.
6: Not really. It happened so long ago. It's just, and again, we weren't alive for it. I'm just like, it happened.
5: And her plans for September 11th are simple.
6: There's actually some kind of like welcoming party on campus on that day. So I'm going to that, which feels really weird.
5: Most of today's college students have no recollection of a life before 9/11, so it's hard to say what changed afterward. Many adults would say there were cultural changes, tension, war, and most students, when they hear 9/11, think
6: security checks at the airport.
7: Security at the airport is crazy.
8: I guess like TSA.
5: And some students, like freshman JJ Kaiser, remember vague lessons when the subject was still warm and they were in elementary school.
9: Honestly, I've heard around, like, through school and out of school, people just talk about it, especially on 9/11. I haven't really heard much. There's a lot involved. Tragic day.
5: And while these students don't carry memories of September 11th themselves, many have inherited memories from the people who do. Natalie Von Paris is a freshman at Salisbury University, born in 2007.
7: I mean, most of my stories from have been from teachers or like just other adults in my life. Like most of my teachers talked about how they were in school at the time and they had the panic that everyone just felt from the event happening, and like the news and all the like terror that came from it was just intense.
5: Freshman Lily Danello, born in 2008, says her understanding of 9/11 also mostly came from teachers and other adults throughout her life.
0: I mean, I remember my mom and dad, they were both, I think they were at home and they were watching it on the TV, and it was just I'm pretty sure my uncle was in New York City at the time, so they were like very, very scared, and they lived in Connecticut, so they were very, very close to everything that happened. So I just remember seeing it on TV was just a big, big shock to them.
5: And not every consequence of 9/11 feels so distant. Freshman Michaela Atwell is a Black Muslim American, and while she wasn't alive during the attacks, she says stereotypes still reach her generation.
8: Sometimes being Muslim in this country is seen as violent and disconnected. And kind of just being in the Western world is a little bit different. Islamophobia was definitely a little bit more prominent after. I've heard jokes like, but also being a Black Muslim is different than being possibly an Arab Muslim or a Middle Eastern Muslim. So, and also I don't fully cover all the time. So it's definitely a different experience. It's seen as an oppression rather than self-expression. It's seen as fear rather than just loving God and loving peace and having just peace and tranquility in yourself.
5: So even without their own memories of that September morning, Lily and Natalie both say the takeaways have trickled down.
7: Yeah, that not single people out just because they're different.
0: Yeah.
7: And not because they have different culture than us, still like accept them and don't single them out just because of a bad event that happened.
0: Judge a book by its cover.
7: Exactly.
5: And Michaela was able to speak from her own experience.
8: I'm allowed to believe different things, and that doesn't make me not human, and it doesn't make anyone else not human for what they believe in. When America is supposed to be free for all, no matter what religion they want to practice.
5: After 25 years, remembering the 9/11 attacks looks different for a generation who wasn't there to witness them. They may not be able to answer the question, where were you? But they do have their own unique perspectives of how 9/11 has impacted the world around them for their entire lives. For Delmarva Public Media, I'm Jenny O'Connor.
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13: 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Slight chance of thunderstorms today. Otherwise, cloudy skies with a few peaks of sun. Daytime highs approaching 82. Northeasterly winds 5 to 10 miles an hour. And that's a look at your forecast from Delmarva Public Media. I'm meteorologist Derek Height. Currently, it's 75 degrees.

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0: From Marketplace in Washington, I'm Kimberly Adams. The twists and turns of the war in the Middle East make it difficult to forecast the future of oil prices. But this week, the U.S. Energy Information Administration gave it a go. It released its short-term energy outlook on Wednesday. Marketplace's Nancy Marshall-Genzer took a look.
2: The U.S. Energy Information Administration, or EIA, expects benchmark Brent crude will average around $90 a barrel for the second half of this year. That's almost 5% higher than the agency's last forecast. Eric Smith is associate director of the Tulane Energy Institute.
3: I think it's as accurate as you can be, but there's a lot of assumptions behind any oil price forecast.
2: The EIA says part of the problem is global oil reserves have fallen by 400 million barrels so far this year. But the agency also forecasts that more oil will gradually start flowing through the Strait of Hormuz. Eugene Goltz focuses on national security and economic policy at the University of Notre Dame. He says shippers might be able to adjust to a new normal.
4: The cargo is so valuable that I kind of expect more and more people to suck up the cost
2: of their oil tankers occasionally being attacked in the Strait of Hormuz. Goltz says some oil-producing countries are using their own national tankers to shuttle oil out of the strait and transfer it to other ships waiting safely outside. But Goltz says nobody really knows what will happen. He points to predictions from the end of last year.
4: No one was forecasting that there would be a war in Iran that would cause huge disruption, and so all the forecasts are wrong.
2: Even the EIA notes that this report was finalized on September 3rd and, quote, does not specifically account for market events after that day. I'm Nancy Marshall-Genzer for Marketplace.
0: We just got the latest inflation data for August. The consumer price index went up 0.4% in a month. That means inflation is running at 3.4% year over year. Let's see how the markets are reacting. Dow, S&P, and NASDAQ futures are up in the 0.6% to 0.7% range, with the Dow future up 392 points.
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0: We're continuing to check in with businesses dealing with the fallout of tariffs. Today, it's one across the northern border into Canada. Haven Greens is a 5-acre indoor farm located in King City, Ontario. I visited there a little more than a year ago at the beginning of the U.S.-Canada trade war. Today, I'm checking back in with founder and CEO Jay Wilmot. Jay, it's good to reconnect.
5: Hey, Kimberly. Thanks so much for having me back on the show.
0: So how has business been?
5: So we've been making great progress in the Canadian market. We're now in all five of what we call Canada's major retailers. So Loblaws, Sobeys, Metro, Costco, and Walmart. We just launched our first shipments to Walmart yesterday. So, and we also are now sending greens to the Associated Grocers of Western Canada.
0: For the benefit of our listeners here, can you just briefly share a bit more about what your business does?
5: Sure. So we operate Canada's first fully automated leafy greens greenhouse here in King City, Ontario. So we operate a fully touchless, pesticide-free, advanced indoor growing facility. It's in a greenhouse, and we harvest fresh leafy greens for Canadians, and we do export a little bit to the U.S. 365 days a year.
0: When we last spoke, you said that the U.S.'s trade war with Canada, that was last year when the trade war was kicking off, that it was boosting your business because more Canadians were looking to buy Canadian rather than import lettuce from the United States, which people typically did. How have things been going since then?
5: Well, we're trying to expand our greenhouse because we're sold out and we can't grow enough to satisfy market demand in Canada. So that's a good problem to have. But the reality is that even with us and a few other new entrants into the Canadian greenhouse market on the leafy green side, you know, there's still a vastly outsized reliance on imported fresh produce into Canada. And it's not about it. We've got a trade war going on. But at the end of the day, it's not about whether it's Canadian or American. It's about a fresh product that tastes good, that's healthy, that people can afford. And so for us, that's the real purpose of expanding our business.
0: One of the things you mentioned to me about your process when I came up to visit your facility is that because it's completely touchless, you reduce your risk of foodborne illnesses with your lettuce and your leafy greens. We've had some issues with that here in the United States as of late. And I wonder if that's affected your business at all.
5: There was a cascading economic effect that found its way into the Canadian market as a result of what happened in the United States with cyclospora. The category in the United States for packaged salads in July and August reduced by almost 30%. So a huge drop off. And then in Canada, in Quebec in particular, a lot of romaine lettuce is grown in the summer months, and about half of it is typically exported into the United States market. So in this case, with a 30% reduction in the category in the States, Quebec farmers were either unable to sell into the US or were selling at a loss. And so in Canada, we started to see a proliferation of just excess supply across the board. Romaine lettuce in particular became very cheap. And so we had to compete with that. You know, our product is differentiated enough. And obviously the foodborne pathogen issue pushed some people towards us. We actually expanded our share of category by about 11% over the same period. But we were still down in sales on aggregate about 10%.
0: Jay Wilmot is founder and CEO of Haven Greens in King City, Ontario, in Canada. Jay, thank you so much.
5: Thanks so much, Kimberly.
0: In Washington, I'm Kimberly Adams with the Marketplace Morning Report. 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

Hey, what's going on with you? Yes, you know what time it is. It is Friday. My name is Clifton Henry Dennis Jr. Everyone calls me country, of course. We are in here. We made it through another week. It was a trying week for me this week, but nonetheless, we made it here. Yes, and we're going to have a great time with some wonderful music today. So get yourself geared up and get yourself ready. So that we can vibe out together. All right. So in this first set of music, you're going to hear from Sharon Jones and the Dap Kings. The name of the song, Nobody's Baby. We're going to jump for our love with the Pointer Sisters. I was going to say pointy. We're going to hear Trans-Europe Express from Kraftwerk. The SOS band, Just Be Good to Me. That's all you got to do. It's not hard, just be good to me. We're going to start this set off with Evelyn Champagne King. The song is called The Show Is Over. I'm like, why am I starting the set off with a song that talks about the show being over? Maybe I should have saved it for last, but anyway, it's too late. We're live on the beautiful campus of the University of Maryland Eastern Shore. 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

Yes, indeed. We are vibing out. And I remember why I picked the Evelyn Champagne King song to start off with. The show is over because I like the groove. Listen here. We'll be right back after this break.

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3: Yes, my name is Clifton Henry Dennis Jr. Everyone calls me Country. We are in there already. That first set was pretty cool. Sharon Jones and the Dap Kings, the Pointer Sisters, Kraftwerk, the SOS Band, Evelyn Champagne King. That's a good way to get us started. Listen here, I just want to say thank you so much for hanging out with me. I love it when you hang out with me. I love it. I love it when I can share this music with you that we both dig. Dig. That sounds like the 70s. You say things like swank. Listen here, we're having fun and we're smiling already. Yes, we are. And this set of music, you're going to hear from Rick James, Super Freak. You're going to hear from KC and the Sunshine Band, Give It Up. We're going to jam on it with Nucleus, Start Pop Locking, Stop. Well, yeah, stop, because I can't pop lock anymore. I don't know. I think I might get up and see if I can. Maybe I put it on Facebook. We're going to start this set off with the classic from Chaka Khan, I'm Every Woman. Yes, we're here live on the beautiful campus of the University of Maryland Eastern Shore, and we are streaming at DelmarvaPublicMedia.org.

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1: My name is Clifton Henry Dennis Jr. Yes, I'm your host for Free for All Fun Friday, the one everyone calls country. Yes, I love it. We're having a great time with some wonderful music. That was a good set. Chaka Khan, come on. And the funny part about it is I don't care what nobody says. Males, what's up, fellas? Y'all know goodness well that at some point in your life, you got stuck singing the chorus of I'm Every Woman. I was in there, I was singing it, and then I was like, hold on, let me stop singing this. But it's just a feel-good song, and whenever you have Casey and the Sunshine Band in that lineup, along with Chaka Khan and then Rick James to end it, come on, we are definitely vibing. Listen, you're looking at the time. It is 9:42. We're getting ready to hit that 10 o'clock hour. My big bro always say this is the fastest 3 hours of his life. What's up, Jay? I hope you're listening, man. I love you. I love you. I love you. I wish I could make it longer myself because I just have so much fun in here. So this is what we're going to do to press on through to the 10 o'clock hour. The Steve Miller Band, Fly Like an Eagle. Who sampled this? EPMD. Hip Hop, of course, they sampled this track. They used this track. Yes, they did. You're going to hear from Rockwell. Somebody's Watching Me. Why? Because October is right around the corner. Vivid, Liquid Stella. Y'all remember when Eddie Murphy tried to sing? And actually this song here, Party All the Time, Rick James helped him produce it. How ironic. Eddie Murphy with Party All the Time will take us to that 10 o'clock hour. Yes, we're live on the wonderful, beautiful, awesome campus of the University of Maryland Eastern Shore. And we're streaming at DelmarvaPublicMedia.org. Let's vibe off of Billy Ocean for a second.

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Hey, of course, I'm Cliff Tun, Henry Dennis Jr. Everyone calls me Country, Free for All Fun Friday. Oh, my goodness. What a first hour that was. It was marvelous, marvelous, marvelous. And listen here, we're going to continue on in that same fashion in this second hour. If you've been hanging out with me since 9 o'clock, you know I love it. You know what time it is, yes. If you're just joining us, you know I'm going to say what I'm going to say. You're never too late. Welcome to the second hour. Right now, we're sitting under cloudy skies at 79 degrees. The highs for today, 82, and the lows, 71. Rainy conditions are expected to come in a little later on with wind gusts up to 14 miles per hour. That's a 50% chance of rain that we have. Saturday, we have a 65% chance of rain with a low of 70 and a high of 82. Sunday, we have a 90% chance of rain with a low of 73 and a high of 84. Coming back to work on Monday, we have a 45% chance of rain with a low of 63 and a high of 80. I think this rain is really bringing in this fall-like weather. So, you know, it is what it is. And, you know, I love what around October is when we have those like little storms and stuff. And I go down to Ocean City

We have those like little storms and stuff, and I go down to Ocean City and I look at the waves. Oh, that is a wonderful experience. It surely is. Listen here, we're going to get back into the music. How are we going to do it? Well, Brian, what's up, man? He loves Jamie Cullum, and I love him as well. This is something we have in common. So we're going to start this set off with Jamie Cullum's version of Uptown Funk. Uh-huh. On WESM 91.3, we're here live on the beautiful campus of the University of Maryland Eastern Shore, and we're streaming at DelmarvaPublicMedia.org. Come on in.

Yes, we are definitely vibing, Ed Sheeran. Oh, we're going to take a quick break, but after this break, we're going to jump right back in. But let's go ahead and listen at the rest of this. Well, maybe close to it, you know.

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3: 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Of course, my name is Clifton Henry Dennis Jr. Everyone calls me Country. That was a pretty good set, I must say. The Jamie Cullum, the D'Angelo, Ed Sheeran ending it. Yeah, that's a total vibe right there. We're having a great time, and I just want to tell you to make sure you stay tuned because Delmarva Today will be coming up next. All right, now in this set of music, you're going to hear from Renee and Angela, I'll Be Good. Michael Jackson, Rock With You, Come On, LaVert, Casanova. We're going to start this set off with Stevie Ray Vaughan. The name of the song, Life by the Drop. Shout out to my man Billy while he's out there on the road. Man, I love you and I appreciate you. I hope you enjoyed this one on WESM 91.3.

0: For the next Jazz Night in America, we visit a city known for being a hotbed of jazz talent. No, I'm not talking about Philly or Houston or New Orleans. I'm talking about Hartford, Connecticut. We'll hear how the city went from a drive-through town to a destination for jazz education, thanks to alto saxophonist Jackie McLean and the people carrying on his legacy. That's next time on Jazz Night. I'm Christian McBride.
1: Twenty-five years after the September 11th terror attacks, the case against the alleged co-conspirators still hasn't gone to trial.
2: You can either take people and torture them, and hopefully you don't do that because it's illegal, or you can have a fair trial for them. You can't do both.
1: I'm Sasha Pfeiffer. We'll explain why the 9/11 case remains in limbo on All Things Considered from NPR News.
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6: My name is Cliff Tongue, Henry Dennis Jr. Everyone calls me Country. We are in here vibing out, having a great time with some wonderful music. Do me a favor, follow us on Facebook, Delmarva Public Media. Yes, you might see something you didn't know about the radio when we share some of our fun facts. Listen, this is your safe place. This is your safe space. You don't have to worry about anything in the world. Just come in here and vibe out and have a great time with me like we're doing. Yes. You're looking at the time. It is 10:42. We're getting ready to hit that 11 o'clock hour already. Time flies when you're having fun. Prince and The Revolution come up here with When Doves Cry, a classic. Yes. You're going to hear from Jody Watley. She's telling you that she's looking for a new love. We're going to hear a classic from Steely Dan. I love this song here. It just has a vibe to it. Reeling in the years. Reeling in the years. Cool and the Gang with Big Fun will take us to that 11 o'clock hour. Let's jump in.

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Hey, of course, my name is Cliff Ton, Henry Dennis Jr. Everyone calls me country. Ah, that last hour was grand, wasn't it? Cool in the Gang took us to the top of the hour. We heard from Prince in that last hour, Michael Jackson, Stevie Ray Vaughan, Aretha Franklin, D'Angelo. You can't get no better than that right there. And we're on our last and final hour. I know time flies when you're having fun and we're having a great time. This is your safe place, your safe space to just be able to vibe out and just hang. And don't worry about anything else that's going on. You know what I mean? You dig? Right now, we're sitting under cloudy skies. 79 degrees. The highs for today, 83, and the lows, 71. We have some rainy conditions that's expected to come in around sometime this afternoon, with wind gusts up to 11 miles per hour. And that rain we have, it is a 50%, well, then dropped to a 45% chance. For Saturday, we have a 65% chance of rain with a low of 70 and a high of 83. For Sunday, we have an 85% chance of rain with a low of 73 and a high of 84. Coming back to work, we have a 45% chance of rain with a low of 63 and a high of 80. Well, of course, this is 9/11. We will never forget what happened. It was just something else as we watched on our couches from the safety of our living rooms. But what they had to deal with in New York was just amazing, and we will never forget that. So I'm going to start this set off with what really held us together. A basic principle. Sister Sledge, we are family. Right here on WESM 91.3. On the beautiful campus of the University of Maryland Eastern Shore. 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
4: Hey, hey, hey, what's going on? My name is Clifton Henry Dennis Jr. Everyone calls me country. We are in here and we're definitely vibing out. Houdini, One Love, A Taste of Honey, Boogie, Oogie, Oogie. Whitney Houston, How Will I Know? Starting off with Sister Sledge. That was a wonderful set right there. I want to give a shout out to Kia. Thank you so much for listening. I appreciate you. I appreciate you. I hope that you are enjoying the vibe. It's Friday, baby, and you know what time it is. Yeah, so once again, Kia, thank you so much for listening. And yeah, that's Whitney Houston does ask that question best. How will I know? I love it, though. Listen here. We are vibing out and having a great time. And, of course, this is 9/11. And a lot of things happened on 9/11 a while back. Oh, my goodness. My reaction and everything was just, I was like just stunned. I couldn't believe everything that was happening and everything that was going on. And I was like, oh my gosh, this is really crazy. And to look at the tragedy, the lives that was lost, it just was crazy. So like I said, we started this hour off with We Are Family because that is what held us together. And the reason why we was in this situation in the first place is because of a Tears for Fears classic. Everybody wants to rule the world. Yeah. We're streaming at delmarvapublicmedia.org and we're live here on the beautiful campus of the University of Eastern Shore in historical Princess Anne, Maryland. Mm-hmm.

I know I've said this before, but I'm sure this time.

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2: Hey, hey, of course, my name is Cliff Tunn, Henry Dennis Jr. Everyone calls me country. We're having a great time with some wonderful music, aren't we? That last set was just joy. Candy Staten, what's up, Pam? You know what time it is. I love that song, Young Hearts. Run Free, oh my goodness. I just love it. I just love it. Luther Vandross, Cheryl Lynn, Tears for Fears, you can't beat that. Listen here, you're looking at the time. You know what's up. We're coming down to the end of our journey, and I just want to say, make sure you catch me on Sunday. I'm going to be starting your Sundays off with inspiration, hope, and joy on the gospel train. And at the 8 o'clock hour, I have an interview with Elder Timothy Waters I. Yes, we're going to be talking about a legend that we lost here in the area, Dr. Carolyn Douglas. We're going to be talking about her. Everybody knew her as Aunt Pooch or Poochie. We're going to be talking about her at the 8 o'clock hour and giving a tribute to her because she was just so awesome. So you want to make sure you catch me for that on Sunday around the 8 o'clock hour is when it's going to happen. Tell somebody and tell somebody else. Okay, we are going to end it like this. Chaz Shepherd, do you remember this one? Chemical Reaction. What does it take to bloom? Sami, that's an artist that I've been playing on my jazz show, and I thought that I would bring her over here. Oh, oh, you got the best of my love, the emotions. And because of the 9/11 situation and everything that happened on that day, it had a lot of people going around asking this question again. We're going to end the song with a classic Foreigner song, I Want to Know What Love Is. Yes, it had a lot of people asking that question right there. Once again, another shout out to Kia. She didn't hear me, and she hit me up and said, I didn't hear you. I was on a call with my boss. You're at your workspace. Tell everybody else to jam with us. Once again, I just want to give you a shout out. Thank you so much for listening, Kia. All right, let's go.

Well, that's going to do it for Free For All Fun Friday today. Thank you so much for hanging out with me. You know, I appreciate you and I love you for real. Yes, I really do. And just know that at the end of the day, everything will always be okay. Yes. So make sure you stick around because Del Marva Today is coming up next. And then Reagan Whiteside and the Get Down at 1 o'clock. And then at 3 o'clock, Soul Sessions with Carla Echols. Make sure you catch me on Sunday, Gospel Train. We have an interview at 8 o'clock with Elder Timothy Waters I. Paying tribute to his sister, Dr. Carolyn Douglas. Right here on WESM 91.3 Princess Anne, the service of the University of Maryland Eastern Shore and Salisbury University. Delmarva Public Media. Have a wonderful, awesome rest of your day and have a great weekend. I love you and you can't do nothing about it. Let's

0: The nation marks the 25th anniversary of the 9/11 terrorist attacks. We mark the passing of former Mayor Jack Heath. Delaware school districts struggle to find funds for school construction and renovations. And despite a settlement, local residents are still not satisfied with efforts to stem pollution into the Gunpowder River from a nearby development. You're listening to Dunmarva Today. This is Don Rush. There were blue skies and a sense of just another day as people went about their daily business. The date was September 11th, 2001. Then around mid-morning, two aircraft struck the World Trade Center, whose towers eventually collapsed before the very eyes of the nation. A third plane would plunge into the Pentagon, while a fourth would crash in a field outside Shanksville, Pennsylvania, after the passenger tried to take control of the aircraft. The perpetrators were 19 hijackers who carried out the attack at the behest of Osama bin Laden. Nearly 3,000 people died that day, with most trapped in the World Trade Center. As the nation marks the 25th anniversary, we first turn to John Bridgeland, who was director of the Domestic Policy Council, getting ready for a meeting in the White House. So what do you remember about that day?
1: So, Don, I was in my West Wing office. We just learned that a third plane had crashed into the Pentagon, and the Secret Service came into the White House and told us to take off our shoes and run because of reports of an incoming plane that we later learned was, you know, taken down in Shanksville, Pennsylvania by these heroes like Todd Beamer on Flight 93, who likely saved our lives. I then was summoned to the President's Emergency Operations Center below the White House, where our senior staff and the vice president were on the phone with President Bush, who had been in Sarasota, Florida, coordinating the response. But I also witnessed the grounding of every plane, you know, coming to the United States. That was sent over to the Federal Emergency Management Agency to check on the response and carried back to the White House the emergency declaration for the president to sign, authorizing the release of aid to New York and the Pentagon. And finally, I went back to my West Wing office that evening, and literally hundreds of emails from leaders across political parties, colleagues who I knew well, but also total strangers, you know, offering to help in this time of need. And I could see already this spirit of unity and light kind of coming out of the darkness of this tragic day and this recognition we were all Americans first.
0: What was the mood like in the White House? Obviously, you were stunned at one point, learning that there was more than just a single plane, as it were. What sense do you get about how everybody was in control? How were people reacting to this thing?
1: Yeah, the emergence of, you know, four U.S. commercial airlines turned into weapons against the American people was a stunning, you know, development. But, you know, interestingly, I found that tragedy and crisis had a way of really, you know, focusing in like a laser on ensuring that, one, you know, all the planes were grounded and you know, American people were safe. And then also coordinating the response very quickly to Ground Zero in New York, the Pentagon, and then a town we later learned was called Shanksville, Pennsylvania. So my job went from, you know, coordinating domestic policy on education, faith-based conservation, Americans with disabilities, on to being in the Situation Room twice a day with representatives from all the cabinet agencies, you know, coordinating the response with a laser-like focus on, you know, preventing other acts of terrorism and keeping the American people safe.
0: Did you have a personal reaction to all of this? I mean, I don't know whether you had family. What was your sense about that? I know I was in Washington at the time.
1: Yeah, it's an interesting question, Don. You know, when I was actually briefing EPA Administrator Christy Todd Whitman, and she had a TV on in the conference room. And when they were reporting that a private plane had struck the North Tower of the World Trade Center, I remembered my wife and three-year-old daughter in 1993 were on the ground floor of the World Trade Center when that truck bomb exploded in 1993. Fortunately, it wasn't detonated properly or they wouldn't be with us. And so I had this feeling in my gut that this wasn't just a private plane. You know, I felt like, you know, the World Trade Center was a target of terrorism.

0: on national TV. Now, I knew for sure, obviously, the country was under attack. So it was very personal to me because my family had been there in 1993 when it was first targeted.
1: So in terms of the aftermath, we're talking about unity. One of the things that I remember particularly about President Bush was he tried to emphasize this was not a war against Islam, but rather this was a group of terrorists. Now, obviously, there were some immigration issues in Guantanamo Bay and so on and so forth. But he did seem to at least, in essence, say this is not about a conflict with a religion. This is about a conflict with a group of people.
0: You know, our Secretary of Energy, Spence Abraham, who's been the U.S. Senator from Michigan, which has a disproportionately high Muslim population, and he himself is Arab American, he called me and said, Bridge, I'm worried about the threats of violence against, Muslim Americans. And so in talking to Karen Hughes, also a Deputy National Security Advisor, Stephen Hadley, who reminded us in World War II, we, interned in camps Japanese Americans, which President Reagan would later have to apologize on behalf of the nation to the community. We recommended to the president to go to a mosque. And so 6 days later, he went to the Islamic Center of Washington. He took off his shoes. He read from the Quran. He said Islam is a religion of peace, part of the great Abrahamic tradition, and reminded people that, these 19 Islamist terrorists should not lead to prejudice, that Muslims are our neighbors, they're first responders, they're veterans, they're doctors, and that we ought to not generalize and stereotype a population based on the acts of a very few who perverted it.
1: I have to ask, because it seems to stand in contrast to the era that we're living in now.
0: Yeah, I actually, I wrote a piece for Time magazine when the Muslim ban came out, this sort of act of generalized prejudice against all people who have the Muslim faith. We should remind the American people Islam is part of, the great Abrahamic tradition of Christianity and Judaism. The five pillars of Islam have a spirit of almsgiving and fasting, and just like the Christian Beatitudes or the spirit of Tikkun Olam in the Judaic culture of, charitable giving and giving back and caring about others. And so President Bush recognized this. And interestingly, on 9/11, the afternoon of 9/11, President Bush, myself, and our faith-based czar, John DeWulio, were scheduled to meet with Muslim leaders who were part of our faith-based initiative, who were working across the country to help the poor and the needy and the vulnerable. That meeting obviously got canceled because we were focused on the response. But President Bush exerted real leadership instead of, politicizing it, which we see today. He had the courage to stand up and do the right thing.
1: Now, you were also the first director of the Freedom Corps. Tell me then a little bit about that experience and how you see this fitting into the post 9/11 effort, at least at unity.
0: So just a few weeks after 9/11, I'm in the Oval Office briefing the president on an aspect of the response. And he looks at me and he says, Bridge, and these were his exact words, I want you to create an initiative that will foster a culture of service, citizenship, and responsibility. So we did a review of what every president had done and said about service. And it was a very inspiring story. And ended up creating the Freedom Corps, which expanded John Kennedy's Peace Corps, Lyndon Johnson's VISTA coming out of the War on Poverty, Richard Nixon's Senior Corps, Bill Clinton's AmeriCorps, and then created two disaster preparedness and response corps. More than 1 million Americans served in these programs. Five times as many Americans were signing up for them.
1: Finally, do you foresee a time in which we might find ourselves back with that kind of unity, given obviously the polarization that's taking place today?
0: Yeah, I see it in local communities and states. We need to demand of our national leaders that they stand down from the political polarization and the quest for power and get back to public service to unite Americans together across difference to solve our public problems.
1: John Bridgeland, who as the director of the Domestic Policy Council was in the White House on the day of the 9/11 terrorist attacks 25 years ago. He was also founder and CEO of More Perfect, the first director of USA Freedom Corps created after 9/11. Meanwhile, the city of Salisbury, its fire and police departments will hold a solemn remembrance ceremony today. We turn to Mike Dunn, president and CEO of the Greater Salisbury Committee, as he remembered that morning preparing for another event. So we're coming up on the anniversary of 9/11. 25 years.

0: What do you remember about it? When did you first hear that, here on the shore, I assume, that there was something going on in New York and Washington?
1: Yeah, I was, at the time, I was the co-chair of Relay for Life, which at that time was the biggest community event. It had about 1,000 people. It was a 24-hour, round-the-clock event. And it was about 2 weeks away. And leading up to Relay for Life, I had morning phone calls with my co-chair, Lori O'Malley. And it was about, you know, 9:15 that morning. And Lori and I were on the phone. And she put me on hold for a moment. And her husband, Pat, had called and told her what was going on. And so Lori kind of came back to me and she goes, "Hey, Pat just called and something terrible's happening in New York." And I was in bedroom getting ready and I turned on the television and, you know, we both had our little moment and then realized, well, we should probably end this phone call. And we, like everybody else, watched in horror that day. I called my girlfriend at the time, now my wife, Karen, and, you know, we talked about it. And I think many families, even though I had no family in New York, I think we all felt collectively like a family. And I think there was a lot of touching base that day with the people who, you know, who meant a lot to us. And to say nothing, you know, to say nothing of the 3,000 people who lost their lives that day and the impact of it had on, you know, their families and the entire city of New York and obviously the entire world. It was the kind of day one will never forget, obviously.
0: Did you have any sense about where the country was going after that event? I mean, there was this sort of immediate chaos, obviously, the first day and a half or so. But as you begin to move forward in time, what sense did you get about where the country was going?
1: I felt that the country, as to the best that I can recall, was rallying around, as we have traditionally done as Americans when we have an inflection point, whether that's Pearl Harbor or the first shots in Charleston of the Civil War, the American Revolution. Americans, we have traditionally risen to the challenge, and I think many of us, if not all of us, thought that President Bush was rising appropriately to the challenge, and that we were going to go find the bad guys, we were going to go find the people who did this. And I think that there was a sense the world was a different place then, clearly, but it was quite obvious what this was. And I think there was belief by many of us that we were going to go get the people who were responsible for this. And we ultimately did, but we sort of did the long and winding road to get there. But I had felt that, okay, horrible as this was, that's it. They threw what they had at us. They were not an organized enemy, a terrible enemy, but this was all they had, and they were unfortunately successful.
0: What did your father think?
1: He did not disagree with that. I will say, though, that he was a little less convinced that I was, that, you know, is there something else coming? What did you think? I just didn't think that there was a second wave, if you will. I thought they took their shot and they landed their shot and they moved on.
0: Mike Dunn, President and CEO of the Greater Salisbury Committee. 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
3: If you ask anyone over the age of 25 where they were on September 11th, 2001, they can usually tell you exactly where they were. But most current college students at Salisbury University weren't even alive when the attacks occurred. So, 25 years later, how does a generation with no memory of 9/11 understand an event that shaped the world they grew up in? You're listening to Delmarva Today. I'm Jenny O'Connor. When students were asked if 9/11 was on their mind this week, many of them had a similar response to Salisbury University junior Kyla Linz.
4: Not really. It happened so long ago. It's just, and again, we weren't alive for it. I'm just like, it happened.
3: And her plans for September 11th are simple.
4: There's actually some kind of like welcoming party on campus on that day. So I'm going to that, which feels really weird.
3: Most of today's college students have no recollection of a life before 9/11, so it's hard to say what changed afterward. Many adults would say there were cultural changes, tension, war, and most students, when they hear 9/11, think
4: security checks at the airport.
5: Security at the airport is crazy.
6: I guess like TSA.
3: And some students, like freshman JJ Kaiser, remember vague lessons when the subject was still warm and they were in elementary school.
7: Honestly, I've heard around, like, through school and out of school, people just talk about it, especially on 9/11. I haven't really heard much. There's a lot involved. Tragic day.
3: And while these students don't carry memories of September 11th themselves, many have inherited memories from the people who do. Natalie Von Paris is a freshman at Salisbury University, born in 2007.
5: I mean, most of my stories have been from teachers or, like, just other adults in my life. Like, most of my teachers talked about how they were in school at the time, and they had the panic that everyone just felt from the event happening, and, like, the news and all the, like, terror that came from it was just intense.
3: Freshman Lily Danello, born in 2008, says her understanding of 9/11 also mostly came from teachers and other adults throughout her life.
8: I mean, I remember my mom and dad, they were both... I think they were at home and they were watching it on the TV, and it was just I'm pretty sure my uncle was in New York City at the time, so they were like very, very scared, and they lived in Connecticut, so they were very, very close to everything that happened. So I just remember seeing it on TV was just a big, big shock to them.
3: And not every consequence of 9/11 feels so distant. Freshman Michaela Atwell is a Black Muslim American. And while she wasn't alive during the attacks, she says stereotypes still reach her generation.
9: Sometimes being Muslim in this country is seen as violent and disconnected. And kind of just being in the Western world is a little bit different. Islamophobia was definitely a little bit more prominent after. I've heard jokes like, but also being a Black Muslim is different than being possibly an Arab Muslim or a Middle Eastern Muslim. So, and also I don't fully cover all the time. So it's definitely a different experience. It's seen as an oppression rather than self-expression. It's seen as fear rather than just loving God and loving peace and having just peace and tranquility in yourself.
3: So even without their own memories of that September morning, Lily and Natalie both say the takeaways have trickled down.
5: Yeah, that not single people out just because they're different.
8: Yeah.
5: And not because they have different culture than us, still like accept them and don't single them out just because of a bad event that happened.
8: Judge a book by its cover.
5: Exactly.
3: And Michaela was able to speak from her own experience.
9: I'm allowed to believe different things, and that doesn't make me not human, and it doesn't make anyone else not human for what they believe in. When America is supposed to be free for all, no matter what religion they want to practice.
3: And today, I'm joined by Assistant Professor of Communications at Salisbury University, Dr. Joshua Bolton, to talk more about what happens when an event like September 11th moves from lived experience into history, and what younger generations may not realize they inherited from it. So Josh, when I talked to students, many of them pointed to things like TSA and stereotypes as the consequences they still recognize today. What are some of the larger effects of 9/11 that can kind of get lost when we focus primarily on the attacks themselves?
10: Well, to put it in a broader context, not just, you know, kind of the us looking at the Middle East as an enemy, right? We have the Patriot Act as part of the aftermath of 9/11, which if we put the Patriot Act in terms of a contemporary discussion, the idea of flock cameras are the direct result of what happened with the Patriot Act, because now we have this higher level of surveillance that's allowed, and flock cameras are a direct result of that. So that's one of the big kind of lasting legacies of September 11th in terms of just our day-to-day lives. As you mentioned, students, you know, talk about the stereotypes that still linger on about how we view folks from Muslim countries and folks from the Middle East more broadly. That's still there, obviously. TSA security lines are still something that we take as just part of our lives now, even though you know, recent stories have come out that TSA is slowly starting to consider relaxing some of those things 25 years on. So you can see kind of little bits and pieces of what that event did to us culturally, still with us today and still having large impacts today.
3: Yeah. So for people who were born post 9/11, what political and cultural changes might feel completely normal to them, but they weren't normal before the attacks?
10: Well, you know, as I kind of mentioned, the notion of surveillance. You know, most of us move through our lives without even awareness of the level of surveillance that is around us, whether it be the Fock camera on our street corner that we don't really see because it's just a post, or the fact that our cell phones are constantly being monitored by companies trying to sell us stuff, but also easily tapped into by the government if they feel that there is even a small compelling interest to do so.
3: Are there other things from the early 2000s or late 90s that you think the current college population or younger generations should know about that time period to better understand the current state of politics?
10: Well, I think prior to 9/11, there were always kind of discussions of national security, and that kind of took different tones based on what was going on, whether it was, you know, the Cold War in the 80s into the early 90s. In the 90s, obviously, we still had some Middle Eastern conflicts because we had the first war in Iraq prior to 9/11. And so the Middle East was already kind of starting to be part of our consciousness in terms of potential global enemies. But post 9/11, the Middle East became our focus. National security, even if we're talking about national security from an immigration standpoint, it's about, well, we can't let terrorists cross our borders through these countries that we have these shared borders with. It's kind of reshaped a lot of the debates we had, even though there were debates that have been part of the American consciousness for decades.
3: Yeah, and you have an interesting perspective on that because you were an undergraduate when 9/11 happened, and now you're teaching these students who weren't even alive for it. Do you notice a difference in how they understand the event compared to someone who lived through it?
10: Yes, I just aged myself for everybody to hear. You know, when I was an undergraduate, we viewed, you know, Pearl Harbor. We viewed, you know, these other big disasters and moments in history as historical events. It didn't change the way we learned about them. Now, obviously, having personal experience, you think about it a different way, but I'm still teaching about it as it's a historical event if I'm talking about it to students. So I think that's just kind of what happens when we have these events, that as time goes on, yeah, I do have first, you know, hand account of what I was thinking and feeling in those moments, but that really isn't what my view of it was from 1,000 miles away from the places where the planes hit. That doesn't change, you know, what the history of it is, because there's people who are far more impacted than I was that day.
3: To close out, Josh, if there's one thing that you hope the younger generation can take away from 9/11 and continue to remember and reflect on, what would that be?
10: There needs to be an acknowledgement that, for lack of a better term, America's innocence was lost that day. Because up until that point, the nearest attack on U.S. soil was Pearl Harbor, which, you know, obviously Hawaii is a U.S. state. It's not viewed in the same manner that the 50 or the 48 contiguous states are. And so we kind of lost our innocence that we were invincible on that day. And so that notion, I think, it is something that should endure for sure. And obviously, the loss of all those lives on that day, because civilian lives generally have been viewed as untouchable in terms of any foreign conflict. And that on that day, that also was challenged.
3: Thank you, Josh. That was Dr. Joshua Bolton from Salisbury University. So 25 years later, the question, where were you on September 11th? Doesn't work for an entire generation of adults. Instead, their understanding comes from the people who were there, the history they've been taught, and the political and cultural changes they've never known life without. And as 9/11 moves further from lived memory and further into history, those conversations are becoming part of how the event is remembered. For Delmarva Public Media, I'm Jenny O'Connor.
0: There was perhaps no more of a traumatic event for the nation, the 21st century, than the attacks on 9/11. You're listening to Delmarva Today. This is Don Rush. In the wake of the attacks on the World Trade Center and the Pentagon, the nation was angered and the nation grieved, no more so than those who had lost loved ones as they watched the towers collapse on national television. The Congress and the Bush administration
6: turned quickly not only to military action abroad, but to healing at home. And that, in part, came through the September 11th Victim Compensation Fund. It was overseen by attorney Kenneth Feinberg, who had done such work before, although not on the scale or scope of the 9/11 attacks. He has written a book about his experiences entitled What is Life Worth? We talked with him about the attacks, his experiences, and what he learned from his tenure overseeing the fund. I wanted to ask you, where were you on 9/11 when you first heard about the attacks? What was your own response, your own feelings at that moment?
11: I was teaching a class at the University of Pennsylvania Law School, an early 8 a.m. morning class. And I was headed back to Washington on the Acela, the train. And as I arrived at 30th Street Station in Philly to get my train, blurring over all of the TV and radio announcements were visuals of the 9/11 attacks. And I returned on the train, but I only got as far as Wilmington, Delaware, when Acela, the plane hit the Pentagon, and the Acela stopped. And I had, with a couple of friends, we grabbed a cab and drove back to Washington.
6: So what was your own personal reaction in terms of the attacks? What did you think was going on? I mean, we all had our own immediate emotional responses.
11: I had two responses. One, until the second plane hit the World Trade Center, I thought it was a plane that had lost its way or had malfunctioned and hit the World Trade Tower. It wasn't until the second hit that I realized this was Pearl Harbor all over again, a secret attack, obviously, by terrorists. My other concern, and a very real concern, my son was a law student at New York University School of Law in Lower Manhattan, and I was very concerned about his well-being watching the devastation, and I called him and called him, and finally I got through to realize that he was at the law school and he was safe.
6: So turning to the compensation fund, you yourself had experience with these kinds of funds. How do you compare those, say, for instance, to the fund that you were about to head, the 9/11 fund? Because it seemed to me as if the 9/11 fund was not just simply a quantitative difference, but there was a qualitative difference about it as well.
11: You're absolutely right. First of all, I had had some wide experience in compensating mass victims of tragedy, like the Vietnam veterans who claimed that they were exposed to illnesses and death while serving in Vietnam and being confronted with Agent Orange, the herbicide that they had to deal with there, inhaling the toxic fumes and all of that. I had had experience with mass claims. But in a number of respects, 9/11 compensation was entirely different, unique, historically an anomaly. First, all taxpayer money. You know, Agent Orange was chemical companies, Dow and Monsanto. They paid for that. But in 9/11, this was a program where it was the taxpayer who was paying 100% of the compensation. That was historically unprecedented. Secondly, the compensation program was created not by some private settlement, but by federal law. Congress, 13 days after the attacks, established this statutory compensation program. That was unprecedented. And third, and perhaps in the end most importantly, there was so little time between the tragedy and the beginning of compensation offers by Feinberg that the emotional impact of providing compensation for a lost loved one was extremely challenging that was really the difference from anything that had gone before.
6: Now, you met, obviously, with a number of families over long period of time, I guess it was. And the thing that struck me was the grief that you encountered. I think one wife on the loss of her husband, she said, quote, "My son wants to go to the graveyard and dig him up." And I'm like, "We can't dig up Daddy. I haven't told him they're still finding Daddy." I mean, it was like they were here and they were gone. And there weren't a lot of bodies from 9/11.
11: That's right. And I've said often, the toughest part of the job was not calculating value of life. That's done all the time in every court in the United States. The big problem is, just as you point out, the emotion. When you set up a program to compensate people so soon after they haven't even recovered Daddy's body, you have an additional challenge of very angry, emotional claimants who don't take kindly to the idea that you're offering me a check when what I really want is my wife back or my daughter back. And that was the biggest challenge we confronted in convincing people to voluntarily take the funds that were offered.
6: Now, you indicate that one of the hardest was the parents who had to say goodbye to their children. I assume you're a parent. Give me an example of what you meant by that.
11: I'll give you a perfect example. I met with a gentleman 82 years old at the Pentagon. He lost his son when the plane hit the Pentagon. And he said to me, "Mr. Feinberg, a father should never have to bury a son. And I want to tell you what happened. My son, when the plane hit, escaped. But he thought his sister was trapped. She also worked at the Pentagon. So he ran back into the burning building to look for her. She had already escaped through a side door. And he died looking for her." And this gentleman said, he's crying. He said, a father should never bury a son. And I made this terrible mistake. You try to avoid it. But I said to this old man, "Mr. Jones, this is terrible. You lost your son. I know how you feel." This man looked at me and he says, "Mr. Feinberg, you have a tough job. I don't envy what you have to do here, but I want to give you some friendly advice. Don't ever tell someone like me that you know how I feel. You have no idea how I feel, and it sounds pretentious and robotic, and you ought to think twice about what you tell claimants like myself." Well, I never did that again. You got to be very careful. You're more a rabbi or a priest more than a lawyer. And it's situations like that that made the job so challenging emotionally.
6: Kenneth Feinberg, who oversaw the 9/11 Compensation Fund after the terrorist attacks in the World Trade Center and the Pentagon, has written an account of those experiences in his book, What is Life Worth? You're listening to Delmarva Today. This is Don Rush.
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0: Former Mayor Jack Heath has died at the age of 80. You're listening to Dunmarva Today. This is Don Rush. Heath was initially appointed to the Salisbury City Council in 2014, representing District 3. He went on to become council president when fellow council member Jake Day became mayor. And that was followed by his ascension to the mayor's office in 2023, when Day left to become part of Governor Westmore's cabinet. Before his public service, he spent some 35 years in the private sector. We talked with Heath about taking over the mayor's job just as he began to deal with the budget in 2023.
1: How has the transition been?
2: I thought it would be easier, but the biggest thing was when I came in, it was just when the budget was getting going. And I don't enjoy the weeds. I enjoy the letting people do their jobs. I did that, and I'm learning as I'm going. I mean, it's different. When you're the president of the council for 8 years, it's the legislative side of the organization. When I get totally into it, I'm going to be more comfortable in the mayor's position because it's like being a CEO and it's on the operations side, which was my life, my career. So I think the transition, because of the way things were happening, COVID being gone, the budget pressures, the personnel issues, to hit that like first week, it can be kind of... It's like firefighting. You know, you're trying to put the fires out. As we go on every week, I feel more comfortable. I will say that the team that Secretary Day left is a phenomenal team. Then when he took Julia, that even added more pressure.
1: Right,
2: we're doing okay. I'm doing okay. I'm trying to not get in the weeds. If you get sucked into the weeds, you can lose focus on what the big picture is.
0: We now turn to Mike Dunn, president and CEO of the Greater Salisbury Committee, who knew Jack well. What do you remember about Jack?
3: I think I remember the things that everybody remembers about Jack. He was really just a wonderful human being. He's the end of a long life. He passed away at 80. I don't think you can ask for anything more than what Jack had, which is, you know, a loving wife of, I think, more than 50 years. Three kids, lots of grandkids, a family cabin up in New Hampshire that was their treasure every summertime. That was just a joy in their life. Gosh, he got to go to Salisbury University virtually every game. Jack was, you know, he was just a... he was as good and decent and honorable as they come. He is that, you know, the old school, he's a man's man. He had a great, big, full life. And I don't think that I know anyone who didn't like Jack Heath. And I think if you think of it in those terms, that's about as good as you can ask for after a good 80-year run on this earth.
0: So he winds up being appointed to the city council. It's not something I think he expected to have happen.
3: Yeah, Jack ran, as I'm recalling it, and I'm not Google and I'm not Wikipedia, but as I recall it, when Jake Day first ran for elected office, there was a city council seat, and the incumbent was Councilwoman Debbie Campbell. And so Jake, Jack, and Debbie Campbell all ran in that primary when Salisbury had primaries. And Jack finished third in a three-person race, and only the top two advanced. So Jack made his intentions known to want to serve by, if you will, becoming not a victor in a race. And then I don't remember how the circumstances occurred, perhaps when Jake was elected mayor. I simply don't remember. All I know is that Jack was ultimately appointed first to his seat before then running successfully for, you know, re-election a time or two. And it became, I think, kind of obvious to anyone paying attention. As we both know, Don, chaos reigns supreme in that room often. And you could just sense in Jack Heath, it doesn't matter whether you knew him or whether you didn't know him, that's going to be a calming presence. That's the kind of citizen public servant that usually succeeds. Think people like Sam Seidel and Norm Conway. You know, Jack just had that demeanor about him. I remember him telling me once, Don, that, you know, in the 8 years that I think it was 8 years he was a city council president, of course, they have the gavel. They open and close the meeting by banging the gavel. But Jack said he only had to use the gavel to calm a citizen or another council person down one time in 8 years. And he was very, very proud of that fact. So Jack ran a very calm and orderly and professional meeting.
0: One of the things that struck me is that he seemed to sort of ascend almost one after the other. It wasn't like it was some burning desire to be on the council or even in government. I mean, there was a certain humility about how he just sort of found himself, and he was sort of the last man standing.
3: Yeah, and you know, his public service in many of the communities, if you look at Jack's, again, just look at his obituary, Jack was an engineer, and he came to Salisbury for a job, and he left Salisbury for a different job, and he came, and he left, and he came, and he left. And in almost all of the stops where he and his family lived, he was a volunteer fireman, including here in the Fruitland Fire Department. And so clearly there was a yearning to serve in some capacity his community. And to your point, lo and behold, who knew? I'm going to end up being the city council president, and then for, you know, a term of about, I don't know, 7 or 8 months, he was the interim mayor. And so, you know, I don't think it's anything that he actively thought about over the course of his time, but he was the right man at the right place. And he did a great job.
0: Ooh, when we talked to him a number of years back now about becoming mayor, as opposed to, say, sitting on the city council, he talked about this idea that he wasn't exactly comfortable with being in the weeds. He liked the broad thing. Is that, yeah, was that your impression of when you kind of?
3: I can remember the first time. So in my role as the Greater Salisbury Committee president, I have a standing meeting with whomever the mayor is on the first Tuesday of every month. And we've been doing that for 11 years. And so the first time I met with Jack, it's in the headquarters building, and the mayor's office, it's a nice office, old brick, it's just nice. And Jack just sort of sat back in the chair, and he goes, "This isn't bad, is it?" And at first I honestly didn't know what he was talking about. Then I realized, oh, he was simply going, "Hey, this is pretty cool. This isn't, look at me, I'm the mayor, and I'm here in the mayor's office." And he was just taking a momentary bit of pride, as I'm sure most of us would, that, gosh, this little journey that I've taken is good. And the other thing he told me in that first meeting, really to answer your question, remember, this is an engineer by trade. And at that point in time, I think he said the city had north of 70 projects on the works, right, on the books, ready to kind of work on, from the largest to the smallest. And the engineer said, yeah, one of the first things I'm going to do, and remember, he was very loyal and a very good lieutenant, if you will, to all the things that Jake Day was doing. But Jack goes, yeah, I've already tasked my head of public works or whatever to, yeah, we need to pare this list down to a manageable 21, and I think we can work better off of that. So he was task-oriented, and that's kind of where he was.
0: Now, obviously, health concerns drove him to the point where he decided not to run for a full term as election. What went into that decision? Obviously, there's the medical side, but was there some sadness to the fact that he might not continue on?
3: Well, I think for many of us in the community, there was sadness because it suddenly threw wide open a mayor's race that likely at that point in time, had Jack been able to declare for re-election, given who Jack was, I think there's a high likelihood that Jack would have become mayor for a full four-year term. But because family, is first, foremost, and everything to our friend Jack, our late friend Jack. I suspect there were interesting conversations in the Heath household on whether he should run or not. And being the kind of man that he was, he probably listened to those around him and made the correct decision to not run for office. And, you know, I think in so doing, he was, while he still dealt with health issues, as we all know, for the last several years of his life, he did them unencumbered by having to worry about the, you know, the running of a city. And he got to spend as much time as possible doing the things with the people that he loved.
0: Mike Dunn, President and CEO of the Greater Salisbury Committee, on the passing of former Mayor Jack Heath, who died at the age of 80. 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This is Don Rush.
4: 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That's Q-L-A-R-A-N-T.
0: Delaware public schools are bursting at the seams as they face a growing student population. You're listening to Delmarva Today. This is Don Rush. But those same school districts often face a wall to the needed funding for school construction and renovation. Oftentimes, they find themselves using overcrowded space not designed for classrooms. In our partnership with Spotlight Delaware, we talk with reporter Julia Marola about the financial impasse. So it looks as if a lot of the school districts are not going to get the kind of money that they want.
5: Yeah. I mean, I think it's fair to say that school districts are also thankful for, like, any type of help. But you're trying to build a whole new school, like $15 million or less. You're not going to be able to do that.
0: So is there just not enough money being allocated?
5: There's like a backflow of projects that have been rejected over recent years. The department really said, hey, we're trying to prioritize as many of these smaller projects as possible to try and get those out of the way. If there's money left over after that, then we'll consider these bigger projects. So I think the priority is really just trying to get those smaller ones up and out.
0: One of the districts is this Delmar School District. What's the situation with them?
5: So Delmar, they've been dealing with overcrowding. They're really high in terms of the percent of the school that's like filled with students. And they've been trying, I want to say for the last 2 years, to get a certificate of necessity, which would allow them to build a new school and like help alleviate some of those concerns with growing student population. But they've, like many other districts, their request has been rejected. So they've just kind of been having to address the student population needs without having a new school.
0: Have they been doing anything in particular in terms of trying to address the population? Do you know how they've tried to grapple with that?
5: I actually toured the school back in February, so I saw it firsthand. There were some classes being held in the library. There were some classes held in the auditorium. There was also pull out tables where a few kids that need maybe a little help in reading or math. It was like a small section in a hallway where you could pull out maybe like 3 or 4 students and kind of teach them individually. If you had a bigger school, it wouldn't really be in a hallway. It would be in another classroom.
0: So we also have a Christina School District as well that's requested something like $14.9 million for the renovation. What's going on there and what is their basic problem?
5: Christina, like a few districts, they directly cited in their reasoning the email from the Delaware Department of Education. They're looking to some projects like safety things, like auditorium needs in their high schools. But again, they thought they weren't going to be able to do a $30 million request if they wanted.
0: And the Milford School District, they're trying to complete some major renovations, some $80 million, I guess, but that obviously is not on the cards.
5: I feel for them. I think that it's tough when you've been requesting the same need for multiple years now. The fourth time that they submitted this request, and again, the priority is projects under $15 million or less, and obviously $80 million is nowhere near $15 million.
0: Also, we have Lake Forest and some of the other school districts have mentioned. What are their situations?
5: I think throughout Delaware as a whole, there's this concern with having schools that were built for a very different number of students than what they're currently serving. Lake Forest, for example, has this lunchroom that was built to fit X amount of kids. We have way more kids than that. We're looking to use this certificate of necessity to kind of complete some renovations, make it more, you know, habitable for the students that we have. But again, it's a certificate of necessity for only $2.2 million, so it's under that $15 million priority mark.
0: Is there any effort on part of the legislature to address this, say, maybe in the coming years, or how do they look at this?
5: There was a school construction meeting throughout the summer that was kind of looking at this problem where a school district, if it does get a certificate of necessity, sometimes if a CN is approved and, you know, you're working on a project for like 3 or 4 years, the costs are very different within those 3 or 4 years. A thing that was definitely being looked at over the summer. But as for how a certificate of necessity gets approved, like what the priority is, that wasn't something that was discussed. So I think that that's something that's going to be looked at.
0: Why is it that we're getting this increase in the number of students relative to the schools? I mean, there was this boomer generation, which obviously flooded through the schools. Everybody built them. What's the dynamic there in Delaware? I mean, there's more people moving there?
5: Yeah, I mean, there's definitely like an influx of people moving to Southern Delaware specifically. At the same time, you have these older schools. Some of the schools in Delaware are like 100 years old. So like, obviously, if you've seen a recent influx of people moving to Delaware within the last 10 years, it's going to make the population very different than it was 100 years ago. But yeah, it's really a combination of people moving down here, especially since the pandemic, with the combination of these are older schools that maybe people, when they were building them, they didn't expect the capacity to rise the way it has been.
0: Yeah, and finally, the I guess it was one of the school board members, Sarah Hale from Milford, expressed real frustration that there was this lack of funding for both Kent and Sussex counties in terms of their districts. I mean, does the northern part get more, or is it just simply local frustration?
5: Someone who's been looking at this pretty much every year. You know, I really haven't seen one except for the Appaquinimink School District 2 years ago get approval for a certificate of necessity. So it's hard to say, but at the same time, if this is your fourth time pushing for this project and you know that 2 years ago an Appaquinimink School District was able to push a project through, that frustration is definitely going to come through, especially if you're in Kent, Sussex. I get the frustration, but at the same time, like I said, in recent years, I haven't seen anyone throughout the state, no matter the county, be able to push a certificate of necessity through.
0: Spotlight Delaware reporter Julia Morello on the frustration by Delaware school districts in their funding search for school construction and renovations. You're listening to Delmarva Today. This is Don Rush. Pollution from developments is not new, but the local residents around Gunpowder River and Foster Ranch Creek say they are still seeing pollution from a nearby development. There was a $4.1 million settlement with the developers and a suit filed by the Maryland Department of the Environment and the Gunpowder River Keeper. But local residents say there is still a problem. In our partnership with the Bay Journal, we talk with associate editor and senior writer Tim Wheeler about the concerns. So tell me then a little bit about this development, which is obviously spilled over into the Gunpowder River. What's going on there?
6: Back in May, the Maryland Attorney General's office and the Gunpowder River Keeper reached an out-of-court settlement with developers of a housing project, large one, housing development called Ridgely's Reserve. It's in the Joppatown area of Harford County. And it's been a sort of a four-year run of pollution violations alleged there, of muddy runoff, of sediment and erosion into Foster Branch, which is a tributary of the Gunpowder, and that the plume from that completely turned the branch into a muddy mess, and it would reach all the way down into the Gunpowder River, which was quite visible, especially from the air. Some folks even said you could see it from space. It was that large. It stretched out past the Amtrak bridge there. So this settlement that was reached to settle the lawsuit filed by the state and the riverkeeper was for a total of $4.1 million in penalties and compensation, the largest penalties that the state had ever levied for a sediment erosion violation development related. Part of that was promised that they would abide by the law and correct these problems going forward and agreed to pay stipulated penalties if there were any subsequent violations, that they wouldn't, state authorities wouldn't have to go through a lot of hoops filing lawsuits back and forth. If the violation occurred, if the state said it was, they'd have to pay.
0: So what's happened since then?
6: Well, since then, on at least four different occasions, inspectors for MDE have been out there and found subsequent violations. The most recent one, in fact, the fifth, I believe, was August 19th, about three weeks ago now. And the county, which has been inspecting the property, the development, pretty regularly, has been issuing a series of correction notices, as they call them, and some stop work orders along the way for problems they found there as well. No penalties of this date have been levied. The state has said that they would do so on a regular basis, though they haven't really defined what that is. And some of the residents out there are getting rather frustrated. They thought that they were seeing the light at the end of the tunnel, but it's still looking pretty murky there.
0: What kind of impact does this have in terms of the environment, the underwater grasses, that kind of thing?
6: The sediment, when it clouds the water like that, it blocks sunlight. Grasses can't grow. There was a time during the worst of this, back when the entire 120-acre site was pretty well cleared of vegetation and not properly controlled, that when this plume was the largest, reaching out into the Gunpowder River, every year Maryland and Virginia team up and survey underwater grasses in the bay and then produce a report about it. And they found that actually that at one point when underwater grasses appeared to be making a comeback elsewhere in the bay, they were not. In the lower Gunpowder, they were actually going the opposite direction. And that's harmful to fish and crabs, which use those underwater grasses for refuge and for food. Also, it's a sort of a chicken-egg thing. They help clarify the water, but when the water is too cloudy for them to get any sunlight, they can't grow, and it sort of creates the opposite effect.
0: So in terms, by the way, of these separate occasion of violation that you mentioned a moment ago, what kinds of problems did they face? I mean, is erosion? What's going on?
6: They found that the silt fences were compromised, these sort of what looks like black plastic fences that are sort of put around areas where homes are being built or on the edge of disturbed areas. They were compromised. There was evidence that the water was flowing under them or sometimes actually overtopping them. Some cases, tree branches, whatever. Some things that might happen in a storm had knocked them down and they hadn't been properly restored. And there was evidence of mud in the roads, which would indicate that the runoff was occurring in that direction and getting out. And they actually found mud, silt, filling up a stream channel leading from the development down into the Foster Branch, enough so that at one point the developers were instructed to go in there and dig it out, dredge out the stream channel of the mud.
0: So I understand that there is some concern, particularly from the Gunpowder River keepers, that the county itself doesn't seem to be willing to penalize for violations of the consent decree. What's going on with that?
6: Counties had, in fact, issued a number of penalties in prior years, total of about $45,000 worth of penalties. But the county, what they communicated to me was they concluded that to go in a different direction, they basically shut down the whole project for a bell and negotiated what they said was a more stringent requirements for controlling runoff from the site. And the developer agreed to this, and they have gone forward from there. And they have, as a result of that, I've been inspecting there on about a weekly basis or after, certainly whenever there's a storm, and had been shutting the site down anywhere from a day to several days at a time to get them to correct things. But they had not, for whatever reason, issued any more penalties. And that's kind of frustrating to the locals who feel that money matters. Some of them have argued that the whole site should be shut down or that the penalty should be levied and increased to the point that they actually impact this developer. One of the lead developer on this is D.R. Horton, a national home builder, for whom maybe even a $1 million penalty isn't a great sanction.
0: So what's been the developer's response?
6: I attempted to reach them through multiple emails and even a couple of phone calls and got no response from either D.R. Horton headquarters or from their real estate subsidiary, Four Star.
0: In terms of the residents, how are they reacting? Do they see this as being successful? I saw that some are complaining that maybe it's not all that they had hoped it would be in terms of dealing with this development. What are you hearing?
6: Part of the settlement here, a little over $2 million, was penalties. The other money was sort of earmarked to be spent on environmental remediation, and the community was hoping that a lot of that would be spent in the Gunpowder and the Foster Branch drainage to restore water quality and restore some of the habitat that had been smothered in the mud and improve things. What they're worried about is that even as process is moving forward to award some contracts, some restoration projects out there, that those could be undermined or even stymied by continuing pollution there that would undercut whatever restoration efforts they might make.
0: Tim Wheeler, associate editor and senior writer for the Bay Journal, on the growing frustration from local residents over pollution from a development near the Gunpowder River. 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

We're in the Get Down, and we kicked off today's show with some jazzy reimaginings on dance classics, starting with Count Basic's take on the Brothers Johnson Stomp, and then rolling into Brian Lenaire's take on the Blackbirds Rock Creek Park. I'm Reagan Whiteside, and on deck, it's Wipe the Needle featuring Alex Lattimore. Let's get it.

0: You're in the Get Down, and after Alex Lattimore teamed up with Wipe the Needle to add his sultry vocals to Did You Ever, Markwell Jordan stepped in with his jam 2 a.m. And rounding out this set is Vibes Alive with Lunch Truck. I'm Reagan Whiteside, and we're getting into the groove in the next set with Joey Somerville, Najee, and more coming up on the Get Down.
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You're grooving in the Get Down with me, Reagan Whiteside. And we just heard from Najee with his jam called YouTube. And before that, it was trumpeter Joey Somerville, Papa Joey, with the ultimate party starter, Like You Mean It. On deck, it's Incognito featuring Phil Perry and Mesa. Let's get it.

0: You're in the Get Down with me, Reagan Whiteside. And after we heard a powerhouse collab between Phil Perry, Incognito, and Mesa called For the Love of You, Zolbert stepped in on sax with a funky tune called Something New. And rounding out the set is guitarist Joyce Cooling with South of Market. In the next set, we're doing a Jeff Lorber producer spotlight, showing love to the songs he's done for other artists. Will you be able to hear any similarities? Stick around and find out on The Get Down.
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You're in the Get Down. I'm Reagan Whiteside, and we're shining the spotlight on Jeff Lorber as a producer on this set, focusing on songs he's produced for other artists. We just heard Love is on the Way from Dave Koz, and before that, Gerald Albright put his stamp on We Got the Groove. On deck, continuing with our Jeff Lorber productions, it's Irene B. Let's get it.

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0: And now it's time to kick it live with Michael McDonald.
1: Thank you so much. Now, some of these songs we're going to do for you tonight, you won't know the words to. This is not one of them, hopefully, but some of them you won't know the words to because we don't even know the words to them. They're new songs, and we'll be making them up pretty much halfway through the song ourselves. So, but this song you might remember. I hope you remember. At our age, I hope we remember. And appropriately enough, the name of this song is I Keep Forgetting.

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1: You are in the Get Down, and that was a live concert recording of I Keep Forgetting from Michael McDonald's 2017 performance at Soundstage in Chicago. I'm Reagan Whiteside, and on deck out of Illinois, it's Gary Muhammad on guitar. Let's get it.

0: De Madrid a Marbella, déjate llevar. Deja que el ritmo latino inunde tus sentidos. De Salamanca a Sevilla, déjate llevar.
1: I'm Reagan Whiteside, and after guitarist Gary Muhammad gave us the end of the beginning, Ali Silk stepped in with his contagious groove, Latin Haze. Now, in the next set, we're showing love to the songs that have been nominated for and or won a Grammy. Coming up on The Get Down.
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3: The Get Down with Reagan Whiteside.

We're grooving in the Get Down, and these are the tunes that beat the odds and rose to the top of the heap to get Grammy recognition. We just heard Herb Alpert's Jackie's Place from his 2013 album Steppin' Out, which won a Grammy for Best Pop Instrumental Album. Before that, we heard Grover Washington Jr.'s Wine Light from his album of the same name, which won a Grammy for Best Jazz Fusion Performance in 1982. I'm Reagan Whiteside, continuing with our Grammy Spotlight. On deck, it's Al Jarreau. Let's get it.

0: You're in the Grammy section of the Get Down, showing love to songs that beat the odds and were nominated for the coveted honor. After Al Jarreau serenaded us with Mornin', which was nominated for Best Instrumental Arrangement, Marcus Miller stepped in with his hit High Life, which received a nomination for Best Contemporary Instrumental Album in 2015. I'm Reagan Whiteside, and the party is not over yet. The next set is about first spins, tunes that made their early moves right here on The Get Down. Stay tuned.
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This is The Get Down, and I'm Reagan Whiteside. We're highlighting tunes that made their early moves right here. We just heard Roberto Valli's funky groove, Hang Loose. And before that, Chris Standring got us moving with his 2026 release, Hollywood Hustle. On deck, it's Matt Cusson. Let's get it.

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and welcome to Soul Sations, where we bring an hour of R&B and gospel music. I'm Carla Echols. Coming up, new music by sibling duo Callaway. The brothers Reggie and Vincent have a new jazzy single called Bueo. Also new music by Jill Scott, The Nail, and a new summer anthem by Wichita's own Skinny Hightower. Hear classics by The Spinners and Dionne Warwick, Jonathan Butler and Mesa, and a signature gospel hit by the Clark Sisters. Confunction's Michael Cooper shares what's behind the song Da Lady. Plus on this week's double take, Everybody Loves the Sunshine by Roy Ayers and a captivating cover by Incognito. But first, a fan favorite by Jilly from Philly, who was unfamiliar with go-go music until going to D.C. She calls it divine. Jill continues to pay tribute to the godfather of go-go, Chuck Brown. She's featured on Nucci's Live from the Front Porch, and she's jamming. From her 2000 debut album, Who is Jill Scott? Words and Sounds, Volume 1, here is the phenomenal artist with It's Love.

0: start a brand new day. That's British singer-songwriter Danao featuring Omar, Lamar, and House Gospel Choir with Nights Like This on Soul Sessions. Hello, I'm Carla Echols. Still ahead, a summer anthem you don't want to miss by Skinny Hightower. Now, here's another great song from a legendary group out of California. The lead singer and co-founder also keeps in touch with fans on social media. He has a weekly feature called Mondays with Confunction's Michael Cooper on Facebook. In this segment, I asked him about how he came to create one of his popular songs. What about "The Lady"? I don't think you sing a lyric until 50 seconds into that song. The string arrangements are fantastic. How did that come about?
1: Well, "The Lady" is another, you know, one thing about Confunction and myself, I write about true things that happened to me. Uh-huh. And "The Lady" is literally about meeting a woman after a concert when we went to a club. And I wanted to have a song that sounded a little bit like, make sure people knew it was Confunction. And again, I wrote about exactly what happened that particular night. I met this woman, and she was just unbelievably, all I did was dance with her, and she just captivated me. And I'm sitting there, it's gagging over this girl, and, you know, we go back and we dance again, right?
0: Yes.
1: We just had a great time dancing. Never saw her again in my life, right?
0: Huh.
1: Once we left the club, never saw her. Couldn't stop thinking about her, right? Just, my God, my God, my God. And, of course, "The Lady" is what I nicknamed her, right?
0: Yes.
1: Over a period of a couple of days, sat down, and I had this weird chord progression in mind. And most musicians will listen to that song and go, why would he play a major seventh down to a suspension like that? That doesn't make any sense, but there's a common note in there. And the common note is I use that as a melody. After a good show, found me a disco, going to catch a foxy lady, I'll hit the dance floor. Checking the DJ, he had a good day, you know? Everything about that evening, right? And then all of a sudden, I put "Ladies Never Acting Shady." She shot me a good play. We started dancing, took to romancing, which was his embellishment on my part, you know? And it's just weird. I called it "The Lady," but people think the song is called "Such a Cool Little One," right?
0: Uh-huh.
1: Right. Like, you caught it, "The Ladies Never Acting Shady," "The Lady." That's it. You never hear any more about the title until that one line right there. That's kind of what happened, how the song came about.

0: tuned by Confunction, who continue to tour across the country, including in the Midwest. They're scheduled to perform at an annual hot dog festival in Kansas City. Hi, I'm Carla Echols. As we continue with more music, this one from a talented artist from Wichita, Kansas. This song he began from start to finish in one day. I got to witness it, and it was absolutely amazing to see him go from instrument to instrument. I asked him about how he goes about creating music, including his new song, Summer Anthem.
1: I listen to whatever the song is telling me needs to happen. It sounds weird, but I know what needs to happen based off what I'm hearing.
0: So that dictates how you put it all together.
1: Every time. Like, I had an idea in my head where it needed to start, and that's what we're doing. The stuff that you hear is everything I heard previously in my head. As I'm doing it, it's like, okay, now I hear this in my head. And I just have to keep doing whatever I hear, and the next thing will come.

0: I love it. The sound is fantastic. And, you know, he even used the handle of a coffee cup in that song. That's Wichita's own chart-topping jazz artist, Skinny Hightower, with his new single, Summer Anthem. Perfect for this time of year, or any day for that matter. Still ahead, a new uplifting release by Jill Scott, the legendary Grammy-winning Clark Sisters with their own signature song, and a double take reminding us everybody loves the sunshine. I'm Carla Echols. Keep it here on Soul Stations.
1: 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Slight chance for storms this afternoon. Otherwise, cloudy skies with a few peaks of sun. Daytime highs approaching 83. Northeast winds 5 to 10 miles an hour. And that's a look at your forecast from Delmarva Public Media. I'm meteorologist Derek Height. Currently, it's 77 degrees.
0: It's Soul Stations. I'm Carla Echols. I'm so glad you're here. Well, it's time for Double Take, where we feature two versions of one song. Remember, if you would like to make a suggestion for Double Take, you can do so on our Facebook page or X, formerly known as Twitter, at Soul Stations KMUW. The publication The Guardian did an interview with vibraphonist Roy Ayers talking about his evergreen hit, Everybody Loves the Sunshine. Ayers says, I was writing songs so fast in those days. I was recording at Electric Lady in New York, which had been Jimi Hendrix's studio. It was a beautiful, hot, sunny day, and I just got this phrase in my head, Everybody Loves the Sunshine. I started singing, feel what I feel when I feel what I feel when I'm feeling. Then I started thinking about summer imagery. Folks get down in the sunshine. Folks get brown in the sunshine. Just bees and things and flowers. It was so spontaneous. It felt wonderful. And I knew exactly how I wanted it to sound. A mix of vibraphone, piano, and a synthesizer. We recorded it at night, so the sun was down. But the vibe in the studio was really nice. Pure vibes. Ayers goes on to say, the record company was excited. I knew people would connect to it because everybody loves sunshine. It just felt like a perfect song. In those days, I used to hang out with Stevie Wonder. I remember going to see The Wiz with him, and the whole audience stood up. Oh my God, it's Stevie Wonder! I had to tell them all to sit down and let him appreciate the show. When he told me he loved my song, that felt pretty special. The song changed everything for me, and it's been sampled over 100 times by everyone from Dr. Dre to Pharrell Williams. It seems to capture every generation. Oh, I agree with that. Now, the British band Incognito released their version of the classic on their 2006 release, Bees, Things, Flowers. Well, let's begin with the original. Here's Roy Ayers' Ubiquity. Everybody Loves the Sunshine on Soul Stations.

sunshine. Posted on Incognito's website, it's a wonderful time for music. As well as being entertainers, we are teachers, healers, and ambassadors for the human race. And we take that very seriously. One love. Yes, indeed. That's Incognito with Everybody Loves the Sunshine. Hello, I'm Carla Echols. As we move into a gospel song about sunshine, from the highest-selling female gospel group in history, the Siblings will start their historic residency in Las Vegas later this year. Here's the legendary Clark Sisters with You Brought the Sunshine on Soul Sessions.

0: Spinner's vocalist Bobby Smith, and at the end, Philippe Wynn. Great stuff, singing that duet with Dion. Coming up, a new single by Calloway and a new uplifting tune by Jill Scott, plus a super duet by Jonathan Butler and Mesa. I'm Carla Eccles. Stick around for more tunes on Soulsations.
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0: 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I'm Carla Eccles, and we are excited to recognize WGZS listeners out of Cloquet, Minnesota. We love you joining with us. Well, as promised, new music from Jill Scott, who recently received an honorary doctorate of music degree from Berklee College of Music in May of 2026. She was recognized for her invaluable, lasting artistic contributions to R&B, soul, and black storytelling. Here's Jill Scott with her new release, To Whom This May Concern, Lifting Me Up on Soulsations.
2: I am the best I can, joyful woman, but life ain't always sweet. I gotta keep acknowledging myself, check in on how I'm doing. 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

I like that. Won't you do that there? 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I like that.

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1: Ah, that's Jill Scott with Lifting Me Up on Soulsations. Hello, I'm Carla Echols. This next tune is from two brothers, Reginald and Vincent Callaway, who were prominent members of the popular musical group Midnight Star in the 70s. The duo recently released this new jazzy single. Here's Callaway with Buell, a musical greeting that means have a good life on Soulsations.

0: From the release Ultimate Butler, that's gifted South African guitarist Jonathan Butler with talented vocalist Mesa. If I ever lose this heaven, good stuff all hour long on Soul Sessions. Well, that wraps up this edition of the program. Soul Sessions is produced at KMUW in Wichita. 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It's so much fun when we get to groove with you. I'm Carla Echols. Thank you so much for listening. 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

0: On this 25th anniversary of the 9/11 attacks, we remember that shocking day and the global consequences that are still unfolding.
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0: I'm Sasha Pfeiffer.
1: And I'm Scott Detrow. President Trump threatens to ban the sale of Bombardier jets in the United States.
0: How could that affect the company's U.S. headquarters in Wichita? We ask the mayor.
1: Also, the shift right in Latin America is changing how the U.S. fights the drug trade there.
2: These are joint operations. We're conducting them in coordination with them. And as I said, our goal is not to go after fishermen. Our goal is to go after drug traffickers.
0: And the trumpet-like noise associated with the Jewish New Year, which begins tonight.
3: You also feel connected to your ancestors who have been hearing this sound and making this sound for thousands of years.
1: First News.
4: Live from NPR News, I'm Lakshmi Singh. It has been a day of deep reflection on the events of September 11th, 2001. On this 25th anniversary of the terrorist attacks on U.S. soil, President Trump delivered a speech at the Pentagon. NPR's Frank Ordonez reports that during the solemn event, Trump also defended his administration's war against Iran.
5: President Trump and the First Lady listened as the names of the 184 people killed at the Pentagon were read at the beginning of the 25th anniversary ceremony of the attacks that killed nearly 3,000 people in New York, Washington, D.C., and Shanksville, Pennsylvania. In honoring those who died, Trump also sought to tie the moment to his decision to go to war in Iran.
6: We will never, ever forget. That's why we fight today. We don't have a choice. There can only be victory.
5: Trump spoke of American unity following the 9/11 attacks, calling it the authentic spirit of the nation. Franco Ordonez, NPR News.
4: Iran says it will attend a regional meeting of the foreign ministers of countries in the Persian Gulf. The Iranian foreign ministry says that 8 foreign ministers will be attending to discuss issues around the Strait of Hormuz, which Iran has blockaded since the start of the war. We have more from NPR's Hadil Alshalchi.
7: The Iranian Foreign Ministry spokesperson Ismail Baqai announced that the meeting of foreign ministers will take place in Oman next week. He said the foreign ministers of Iran, Iraq, and other Arab states on the coast of the Persian Gulf and the Sea of Oman will be attending. He said that the meeting will address negotiations Iran and Oman have been part of to reach an agreement to temporarily reopen the Strait of Hormuz. The Iranian blockade of the strait has affected global oil supplies. U.S. diesel prices hit a new American high at an average of $6 a gallon this week. Hadil Alshalchi, NPR News, Istanbul.
4: The last big economic report before the Federal Reserve holds its next interest rate setting meeting next week shows no relief from inflation in the U.S. NPR's Scott Horsley says the U.S. war with Iran shows no sign of abating. Oil prices are more volatile and energy prices are rising.
8: The overall cost of living in August was up 3.4% from a year ago, similar to the annual inflation rate the month before. That's higher than the Federal Reserve would like and could signal a need to raise interest rates. But if you strip out energy and food prices, the annual core inflation rate cooled a little bit last month. So Fed policymakers really have to try to figure out which way is the trend line actually moving.
4: NPR Scott Horsley reporting. The Dow's closed up more than 500 points. It's NPR News. A new study from the Brookings Institution looked at the impacts of cell phone bans a year out. Nearly all students attend schools with some kind of cell phone restriction or ban in the United States. NPR's Sequoia Carrillo has details.
9: The Brookings recent study on cell phone bans finds that usage of phones in schools by teens increased across the 2025-2026 school year, despite nearly all schools having some kind of ban in place. The increases were the smallest in schools with the strictest policies, like bell-to-bell bans versus policies that allowed use during lunch and passing periods. But even in schools with the strictest policies, most teens reported no impact on well-being indicators like happiness or stress. Cell phone bans have swept the country in popularity in recent years, uniting folks from across the political and geographic spectrum. Sequoia Carrillo, NPR News.
4: A federal court has ruled that the Energy Department overstepped its authority when it forced a coal-fired power plant in Michigan to keep operating longer than its scheduled retirement date last year. Another member of Norway's royal family has died. In a statement, the palace says Princess Astrid was 94 when she passed away today, just 2 days after she attended the funeral of her 89-year-old brother, King Harald. When it comes to naming its international airport in honor of the late Dolly Parton, Nashville is all in. Today, the Metropolitan Nashville Airport Authority voted unanimously to start the renaming process, although the final name has yet to be decided. It's NPR News.
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1: And I'm Scott Detrow. Today marks 25 years since the September 11th terror attacks. And we start this hour with just a small sample of the many recordings from that day that documented how the world and so many lives were changed that morning. And just a warning, some of this may be difficult to hear.
13: We understand that there has been a plane crash on the southern tip of Manhattan.
14: The World Trade said that Tower number 1 is on fire.
13: Oh, my goodness. We're looking at a live picture from Washington, and there is smoke pouring out of the Pentagon.
15: Tuesday, 9:47 a.m.
16: 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I'm

0: Baby, you have to listen to me carefully. I'm on a plane that's been hijacked. I'm on the plane. I'm calling from the plane. I hope to be able to see your face again, baby. I love you. Bye.
1: That last voice there was Cece Lyles, a flight attendant on United Airlines Flight 93. Today, a quarter century later, people gathered in Lower Manhattan, at the Pentagon, and just outside Shanksville, Pennsylvania, to remember the nearly 3,000 people who died that day. NPR's Brian Mann was in Lower Manhattan and joins us live from our New York bureau. Hi, Brian.
2: Hi there, Scott.
1: 25 years is such a long time. How did people at the 9/11 Memorial talk about that day?
2: One of the most moving things to me, Scott, was how many family members reading out names today were really young when this attack happened. Some hadn't even been born.
1: Yeah.
2: They spoke with love, but also a sense of lost time and lost opportunities to really know the people who were gone. One of the people who spoke was the daughter of Rosa Maria Feliciano, who died in the World Trade Center.
3: This year was important for me to come read your name because I am older than you are now when you passed away. Unfortunately, my sister Lexi and I don't remember you much because we were so young when you were taken from us. We love to hear stories about your big, beautiful personality. Strong, funny, tough, life of the party, a Puerto Rican queen.
2: And Scott, you could hear with the loss and grief, there was also joy and hope here today. One of the people I spoke to was Anthula Katsimidis, who lost her brother John in the Twin Towers on 9/11. He was 37. And she came to this ceremony today wearing this gorgeous, bright dress because she says her brother always encouraged her to live vibrantly.
4: I can honestly say that every day of my life for the last 25 years, I've made conscious decisions, conscious effort to live my life the way he would have, like big and bold and beautiful, and I think that that would have made him proud.
2: In all, 2,977 people died that day, and we heard all their names, often with testimonials like that one.
1: Every living former president was in New York, along with all the former first ladies, but President Trump and First Lady Melania Trump chose to stay in Washington, not attend the ceremony in Lower Manhattan. Trump did speak at the Pentagon, where one of the hijacked planes crashed. What did he say?
2: Well, Trump actually spoke after Defense Secretary Pete Hegseth, who really set the mood by describing the U.S. as a country that's been effectively at war against what he described as Muslim extremists since 9/11. And Trump himself, you'll remember, campaigned on the idea that he didn't want more wars, but then launched a military campaign against Iran in February. And today, Trump linked those military operations to 9/11.
5: We will never, ever forget. That's why we fight today. We don't have a choice. There can only be victory.
2: Of course, Trump has declared victory over Iran repeatedly, but that war continues.
1: I want to ask about one interesting dynamic today, Brian. Some families in New York voiced anger during the ceremony about Saudi Arabia and called for action from the Trump administration. What were they saying?
2: Many 9/11 families believe prominent figures in Saudi Arabia played a role supporting the terrorists who carried out the 9/11 attacks. Some families think past U.S. administrations haven't released all information about Saudi Arabia's involvement. Saudi officials have long denied any role, but today family members repeated their demand for the U.S. to do more, and those speeches drew big applause. But I want to say, Scott, there was another speech that drew big applause, and it came from a man named Michael Massaroli Jr., and he spoke about his father, Michael, who died in the Twin Towers. He was the last person to speak this afternoon.
6: I think the one parting thing I want to leave everyone with is that you do my dad's legacy and the legacy of all these victims no honor by using this tragedy to spread hate. I've had to grow up and spend the past 25 years seeing people use it to hate on our Muslim brothers and sisters, to hate on people who don't look like them.
2: So, Scott, 25 years later, families are still working through, wrestling with how to think about 9/11 and its impact and meaning.
1: That is NPR's Brian Mann reporting from New York City today. Thanks so much.
2: Thank you.
7: Shortly after the September 11th attacks, President George W. Bush vowed quick revenge. What followed was a U.S.-led invasion of Afghanistan and the ousting of the armed Islamic group that held power there, the Taliban. It was forced out over its support of Osama bin Laden and his militant group, Al-Qaeda. The war lasted 20 years and ended with the promise that the U.S. would end its forever wars. NPR's Dee Parvaz.

0: is recently back from Afghanistan, whose more than 40 million people are still processing those events. She has this report.
1: The Kabul of 2026 looks dramatically different than before the Taliban takeover of 2021. Gone are most of the blast walls and barbed wire that choke the streets of the Afghan capital, and with them, the sense of unease that another Taliban attack will strike a police station, a government office, or a hotel. Abdul Jabbar Akbadi is a political analyst who focuses on security issues, and he tells me that the war destabilized security in Afghanistan, bringing the armies of multiple nations, each with their own objectives, into the country. Even with periodic attacks by insurgent groups, Akbadi says that with the return of the Taliban and the restoration of the Islamic Emirate in 2021, security was once again reinstated.
2: The Taliban went further to say that the attack on this residential area in Kabul this morning was in retaliation to...
1: As we hear in that BBC report, the Taliban were responsible for the bulk of those attacks all around the country. And now in the seat of power, they're maintaining security.
3: Taliban fighters have reached Kabul, Afghanistan's capital, and the Afghan president has fled the country.
1: There was a lot of uncertainty with the return of the Taliban, but they aren't foreign occupiers after all, says Obaidallah Bahir. He lectures on civil society and democracy at the American University in Afghanistan, where he continues to teach male and female students online. He tells me that the September 11 attacks have a deep significance to Afghans.
4: It was not only the beginning of the war on terror, but a collective blaming of Afghans for terrorism and attacks against the United States. It brought the United States upon us with a vengeance where all human rights and international law was eroded.
1: The human cost of the two decades-long conflict was immense for all the warring parties, but in particular for Afghans. At least 169,000 were killed, and roughly 6 million were displaced internally. But the Taliban didn't just bring security. They also brought back a raft of social restrictions, even if most aren't as severe as their 1990s edicts. On the day of the militant group's return, NPR heard concerns from Afghan women, like Fereshte Karim, about those restrictions.
5: Their war against women is at the core of their ideology. If they don't have it anymore, they're not going to be Taliban.
1: 5 years later, women occupy whatever space they can. They move through cities, solo or in groups. They're on television, on news shows and game shows. They also hold a limited number of government jobs. Still, girls and women remain barred from education beyond the sixth grade, as well as most of the career options previously open to them. And for many of them, the improvement in security is of little comfort. That's the voice of a counselor who asked NPR not to use her name, fearing retribution from the Taliban. She tells me, "Oh, for men, this is without a doubt a favorable situation. They can go to different cities, socialize at any hour in peace, and instead of one wife, they can take four. They can take advantage of the difficult situation women are now in." She explains the strict control over virtually every aspect of their lives is leading to a spike in depression. She says, in Afghanistan, women and all of their needs have been suppressed. A woman can't go to school to learn anything. She can't go to the mosque. She can't wear what she wants. She can't marry who she wants. While there's hope some social restrictions will be reversed, says Obaidallah Bahir, he adds that the Taliban also have legitimacy for many Afghans.
4: It's becoming evident for the younger Afghan intellectuals that the Taliban were on the right side of history.
1: The Afghan government formed after the fall of the Taliban was seen as corrupt, says Emma Skye. She's the director of Yale University's International Leadership Center. And she also served in Afghanistan as a political advisor to the NATO forces.
6: I think the U.S. tried to do too much in Afghanistan, to think that it could impose democracy, to create a state in its image. I think it was far too ambitious in what it set out to do.
1: This fostered resistance among Afghans, Skye says, and among the international community, where the U.S. had a tremendous amount of support following the attacks, things also eventually shifted.
6: We just don't see that unity today.
1: She says that the U.S.'s response to September 11th, from the invasions of Afghanistan to Iraq to torture and extraordinary rendition, all undermined the post-war rules-based order and fueled the democratic backsliding that we are seeing today. So after 2 decades of fighting in Afghanistan, where over 6,200 U.S. service members and contractors were killed and over $2 trillion were spent, what is the lesson for the U.S.? I put this question to Sky as the U.S. finds itself locked into a months-long conflict with Iran.
6: Interventions have unintended consequences, and none of us imagined what they might be 25 years ago.
1: Deepa Raz, NPR News.

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3: 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Slight chance of rain showers this afternoon. Otherwise, cloudy skies with a few peaks of sun. High temperatures reach up to 83. Northeast winds 5 to 10 miles an hour. And that's a look at your forecast from Delmarva Public Media. I'm meteorologist Derek Height. Right now, 77.
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0: 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I'm Scott Detrow.
5: And I'm Sasha Pfeiffer. One of the U.S. cities concerned about President Trump's trade war with Canada is Wichita, Kansas. Wichita is the U.S. headquarters for the Canadian aircraft company Bombardier. And this week, Trump threatened to ban the sale of Bombardier jets in the United States. The company employs about 3,500 people across the U.S. 1,500 of those jobs are in Wichita. That makes Bombardier a big employer by local standards. Those are jobs the city doesn't want to lose. So we have called Wichita Mayor Lily Wu. She is a libertarian. Mayor Wu, thank you for making time for us.
6: Thank you very much, Sasha, and thank you to your listeners.
5: Beneath Trump's argument, his claim is that Canada and many of its companies are taking advantage of the U.S. market, and as a result, U.S. companies are losing out. What do you think when you hear that argument?
6: Well, first and foremost, as the air capital of the world, we're always advocating for the jobs that we have in our community, but also want to continue expanding our aerospace manufacturing workforce. So we have a lot of employees that are part of Boeing, Textron, Bombardier. And so for us, we want to make sure that we continue having a strong advanced manufacturing workforce in the air capital, but also know that our federal partners are helping advocate for our city.
5: And do you think that Canada is somehow making that harder or taking advantage of Wichita in some way?
6: Bombardier has been a good partner with the city of Wichita when it comes to employees. We have about 1,500 people employed at Bombardier Wichita offices, and we appreciate that in that sphere, they're supporting not just the employees, but their families. And the livelihood of those individuals is what we will continue advocating for.
5: And I feel like you're sort of dancing around this a little bit. I want to see if you basically agree with Donald Trump's premise. Do you feel that somehow Bombardier is getting a better deal being based in Wichita than Wichita is getting from hosting Bombardier?
6: I think Wichita is getting a fair deal right now in getting the employees we currently have, but I always advocate for Bombardier to continue growing its footprint in Wichita. And so if that is what our federal partners are also asking for, then we're in alignment.
5: NPR's chief economics correspondent Scott Horsley mentioned to us this morning that Boeing, another aircraft maker, is a company that Trump has held up as American-made. But Boeing 787 Dreamliners may be manufactured in the U.S., but their parts are sourced from all over the world. So I'm wondering how sound or not sound you view Trump's reasoning here.
6: So as someone who graduated from Wichita State University with an international business degree, I know how interconnected our entire world economy is. So I'm always advocating for the aerospace industry, and that includes not just the main companies that are here, but also the suppliers that help make sure that those aircraft are safe and available in our world. And so I would say that we need to always be mindful that when we talk about jobs here in Wichita through these aircraft companies, they also affect the suppliers that give us those products, not just in the U.S., but also abroad.
5: Your state, Kansas, is a solidly red state, and Trump won Kansas in the 2024 election. Mayor Wu, I mentioned that you're a libertarian. You're also a former Republican. Do you count yourself as a Trump supporter?
6: I count myself as a strong Kansan and a strong American, and I will always advocate for our city, our state, and the United States. And I will always advocate for the air capital of the world. And I want people to know that there are jobs here, and we want more jobs in our community.
5: We know that President Trump makes a lot of threats, including on social media, as he did in this case. And sometimes nothing comes of it. Other times, maybe Wichita might benefit from Trump's threat by getting more jobs. Do you think that's a possibility, that this could make an improvement for the city?
6: I'm hoping that Bombardier will continue to see Wichita as the best place to have this talented and skilled workforce, and that they want to continue expanding. So I'm hopeful that this will be something that is positive for the city of Wichita.
5: That is the mayor of Wichita, Kansas, Lily Wu. Thank you for your time.
6: Thank you, Sasha.
0: Rosh Hashanah, the Jewish New Year, begins at sunset tonight. Across the world, Jews will spend 2 days in prayer, reflection, and celebration. And for many, a highlight will be hearing the shofar, an animal's horn blown like a trumpet. Dita Prichep explains how this primal instrument became a spiritual soundtrack.
7: The shofar sounds at several points during the Rosh Hashanah service, on one or both days. It can be big or small, blown by one person or anyone who brings their own. But the sound it creates is unmistakable.
8: It's absolutely a feeling of awe, and it never goes away. It never gets old.
7: Rabbi Elisha Joe Rabins has a glossy, dark brown shofar, about 2.5 feet long.
8: When we say horn, we think of like a trumpet or maybe a trombone, but really the original horns are the horns of animals.
7: And the shofar still is. The small, curved horn of a ram, or the dramatic spiral of an African antelope. To blow it, you purse your lips, take a deep breath, and
9: it makes noise, right? It calls people to attention.
7: Daniel Pikus teaches biblical studies at Western Washington University. He says the shofar is mentioned when the Torah is revealed on Mount Sinai, when the walls of Jericho come tumbling down.
9: So it sort of marks moments of gathering and also like intense experience and emotion.
7: Including Rosh Hashanah.
9: In the Hebrew Bible, Rosh Hashanah is the day of trumpeting and the day of remembrance. The association of the shofar with Rosh Hashanah is right there in the biblical text.
7: In later writings, you get the details, how the shofar should be prepared, and exactly how and when to blow it on Rosh Hashanah, and also what it means. Rabbi Michael Rosenberg teaches at the Hadar Institute, a center for Jewish learning based in New York City. He points to several sources that compare the sound of the shofar to the cry of a mother in pain.
10: When you hear those broken shofar blasts in particular, ba-da-ba-ba-ba-ba-ba-ba-ba-ba, you can really imagine someone sort of like so caught up that they can't get the full sound out, even though they're gasping with their cries.
7: Maimonides, a medieval Jewish rabbi and scholar, describes the blast of the shofar as a sort of spiritual wake-up call to become your best self.
10: We've been caught up, we've fallen asleep in the hevle hazman, in the vanities of the time, and the shofar wakes us out of our slumber.
7: There are also Hasidic theories that the blowing of the shofar reenacts the breathing of life into the world. But Rosenberg says one of the most powerful things about the shofar is that it doesn't say anything at all.
10: It transcends my words, it transcends my rational thoughts, and it really is just a feeling that I can hope to hold on to.
8: It really brings you into the moment, and you also feel connected to your ancestors who have been hearing this sound and making this sound for thousands of years.
7: Rabbi Elisha Joe Rabins says the shofar can call across time to speak to those wordless places inside of us so that we can wake up and feel pain and joy and pay attention in this moment and in the year to come. For NPR News, I'm Dina Pritchett.

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1: Kate Atkinson's new novel, A Former War Reporter, bides his time working in the eccentricities department for the 1951 Festival of Britain. 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
5: 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I'm Scott Detrow.
6: And I'm Sasha Pfeiffer. On this 25th anniversary of 9/11, the case still hasn't gone to trial, and now a confession by the accused ringleader has been thrown out.
7: That should tell us something, right? That the best evidence that the government believes it has is no longer available. A plea agreement is the way out of that.
5: First News.
8: Live from NPR News in Culver City, California, I'm Dwayne Brown. In New York City, 25 years after the September 11th attacks, more than 9,000 people have died from the toxic air caused by the destruction of the World Trade Center. Carolyn Maloney, who represented parts of Manhattan and Queens in Congress for decades, helped draft legislation that led to the creation of a health program to support people who were sickened.
9: People are coming forward with cancers and with diseases that worked at the pile, was there that night as I was, and now is suffering with what we call the World Trade Center cough. And I also have the World Trade Center cough.
8: The 9/11 attacks on New York City, Shanksville, Pennsylvania, and Washington, D.C. killed 2,977 people. That number does not include the 19 hijackers. Vice President J.D. Vance made a direct appeal to voters last night as he wrapped up the Republican midterm convention in Dallas. NPR's Maham Javed has more.
10: Like several other speakers, J.D. Vance described Democrats as extreme and radical. He asked voters to recognize the Trump administration's recent achievements, and he urged them to look past any disagreements to keep the Republican majority in Congress.
11: Don't give the country over to a bunch of crazy people because you happen to disagree with us on a policy issue here or there.
10: Vance's speech was interrupted by a protester carrying what Vance described as a Mexican flag. The vice president didn't mention the $5,000 the president recently promised to every adult American if Republicans hold the majority in November. Maham Javed, NPR News.
8: Stocks finished higher on Wall Street, recovering some of their losses for the week. You are listening to NPR News. A dress worn by the late Princess Diana is going up for sale. The strapless gown quickly became one of her most memorable looks and was dubbed her revenge dress shortly after Prince Charles revealed he'd been unfaithful. NPR's Fatima Al-Kassab has more.
12: On the same night Prince Charles admitted his infidelity in a TV documentary, Princess Diana arrived at a party in London in a strapless, fitted black gown, breaking royal protocol while sending her own sartorial message amid the scandal. The dress by Greek designer Christina Stambolian will tour around the world before going up for auction in New York this December, where it's expected to sell for up to $300,000. In a statement, Sotheby's auction house said the late princess understood instinctively that fashion could be a language in its own right. Fatima Al-Kassab, NPR News, London.
8: In Alaska's Bering Sea, a teenager who spent four grueling days on top of a capsized boat was rescued from the frigid waters. The 15-year-old boy was spotted by the Coast Guard near Alaska's remote St. Lawrence Island. Rescuers there also recovering the bodies of his brother and cousin who died sometime after the boat overturned. Videos show the teen kneeling atop the skiff before the Coast Guard crew
13: pulled him into a rescue basket yesterday. No word on what caused the boat to capsize. 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
5: It's All Things Considered from NPR News. I'm Scott Detrow. Today is, of course, the 25th anniversary of the September 11th terror attacks. And the story that began that day in many ways still hasn't ended. My co-host this week, Sasha Pfeiffer, is an NPR correspondent who has been covering one aspect of that story for a very long time, and that is the creation of a U.S. military court in Guantanamo Bay, Cuba, for suspected terrorists. Sasha and I wanted to talk about the status of the 9/11 case, which, Sasha, as you know very well since you've been covering for so long, still has not gone to trial.
18: No, it has not. After all this time, that case is still pending.
5: And five men charged with plotting the attacks, they have been locked up in Guantanamo for two decades.
18: Correct. All of them are being held in a prison camp within the U.S. naval base in Guantanamo. And the five include the alleged mastermind, Khalid Sheikh Mohammed. They're accused of funding the attacks, training some of the hijackers, helping with travel arrangements, and so on.
5: And one fact that I think is lost is that on paper, at least, the case is still proceeding to trial even after these 25 years.
18: That is officially what is happening. For years and years and years, teams of lawyers and translators and investigators and many other types of court-related personnel have been going back and forth to Cuba for hearings. They fly on charter flights at great taxpayer expense. The court record at this point, Scott, is hundreds of thousands of pages long, and numerous judges have come and gone over the years.
5: Which gets to the most basic question in all of this. Why has there been no trial?
18: Two main reasons, basically. I am going to play you some tape from a lawyer who's done a lot of work for Guantanamo prisoners. His name is Michel Paradis, and he explains the lengthy delay this way.
19: I think the most obvious reason is that they're trying to try them in Guantanamo, in military commissions that were designed to achieve speedy justice with very limited rules. And what they have given us instead is interminable delay, endless pretrial litigation.
18: The military commissions he refers to, the military court, was basically invented from scratch after the 9/11 attacks. This case could have been tried in U.S. federal court, and many people think if it had, it would be long over by now. Our federal courts have successfully prosecuted countless terrorism suspects who are now in U.S. prisons, but our government put the military court in Cuba because they said they wanted it to be beyond the reach of U.S. law.
5: Though ultimately, the Supreme Court did say the U.S. Constitution does apply to Guantanamo.
18: Correct. And that has resulted in all sorts of fights over what evidence can be admitted, what's classified. And that gets to the other main reason this case is so hard to try, which is torture.
5: Right. Because before these men were sent to Guantanamo, they were subjected to really brutal treatment in secret CIA prisons based overseas.
18: The black sites, they were called. They were in countries like Afghanistan, Romania, Thailand, Morocco.
5: And this was the infamous waterboarding, right? In addition to that, they were prevented from sleeping for days. They were put in these cramped coffin-like boxes. And they were physically slammed against walls, right?
18: Yes, mock burials, aggressive cavity searches. In fact, one of the defendants has been declared mentally incompetent to stand trial, and his lawyers say that's due to him having been tortured. The U.S. was trying to punish them, and it was also trying to get information out of them. There is still a debate, as you know, about how effective that torture was at getting any valuable intelligence. But once you torture someone, you make it very difficult to successfully prosecute them. I want to play a piece of audio from a live taping this week of NPR's National Security Podcast Sources and Methods, hosted, of course, by our colleague Mary Louise Kelly. I attended that taping, and a panel of national security experts reminded the crowd how terrified the United States was right after the September 11th attacks. We thought more attacks were coming, maybe nuclear attacks. So as one of the panelists put it, the gloves did come off. Here's a different panelist, Stephen Hadley. He's a former advisor to President George W. Bush.
20: We knew at the time that we were going to authorize and do things and establish programs that when the crisis of the moment and the concern of the moment had died down, the American people may be uncomfortable with them. We knew that was a possibility, but we thought these were measures we had to do to get on top of the threat to prevent the country from being attacked again. And I think that was the right trade-off.
18: And that trade-off, right or wrong, has had consequences. As an example, if a confession is coerced, it cannot be used as evidence. And so far in the 9/11 case, two confessions have been thrown out by a judge because they were given under duress, and that weakens the prosecution's case. This next tape is from a Guantanamo defense attorney named Alka Pradhan.
21: You can either take people and torture them, and hopefully you don't do that because it's illegal, or you can have a fair trial for them. You can't do both.
5: Given all of this, what are the prosecutor's current plans for moving forward without those confessions?
18: The government says it has other evidence, like telephone intercepts. But 2 years ago, prosecutors said settling the 9/11 case was a better option than continuing to try to proceed to trial. Those prosecutors actually agreed to plea deals with the defendants that would let them avoid the death penalty in exchange for pleading guilty to murdering nearly 3,000 people.
5: And then this was such a shocking twist. Those plea deals were retracted.
18: Yes, they were. The defense secretary at the time, Lloyd Austin, rescinded them.
5: I remember that because I was interviewing a family member of somebody who died in 9/11 about that moment. And he talked about how, from his perspective, the case looked like it was finally going to be resolved. There was suddenly going to be some legal closure. And then suddenly it was back to what he called the land of uncertainty.
18: And so many 9/11 family members feel that way. They are worn out by how long this has dragged on and by whiplash decisions like the plea deals being reversed. And by the way, the plea deal situation has been appealed to the Supreme Court, although the court hasn't decided yet whether to hear the case. Mm-hmm. One family member I've interviewed a lot is Colleen Kelly. She lost her brother in the World Trade Center collapse. And this is what Colleen recently told me.
22: You know, I'm tired of the peaks and valleys, so I just kind of roll along with it and see how it plays out. And there's so much that is in appeals right now, but these appeal decisions generally take years, not months. So we're stuck yet again.
18: And many attorneys I've interviewed believe settling this case is the only realistic way to end it, especially after Khalid Sheikh Mohammed's confession was tossed out just last month. Here is a former government attorney named Ian Moss, who's worked on Guantanamo issues for years.
7: That should tell us something, right? That the best evidence that the government believes it has is no longer available. A plea agreement is the way out of that.
5: Sasha, when people think Guantanamo Bay, I think they think of these specific defendants. They're not the only ones there, though, right? Remind us, who else is there?
18: Right. At its height, Guantanamo had almost 800 prisoners. Now it's down to 15 men. Of those, seven are facing charges, including the September 11th defendants. Two have been convicted. The other six are known as forever prisoners. They've been held there for years without any charges filed against them. Half of the forever prisoners are cleared for release and still aren't being let go. And that lawyer we just heard from, Ian Moss, finds that outrageous.
7: Is this who we are, that we just continue to hold six men without charge or trial indefinitely? Like, what are we doing to address that piece of it?
18: He told me nothing seems to be happening within the government to address that because the Trump administration doesn't seem interested in letting those men go. Now, previous administrations did negotiate with other countries to take prisoners at Gitmo cleared for release, but there's no sign that those negotiations are happening now, so the men are stuck there.
5: Is there, on paper at least, a trial date for this 9/11 case?
18: Yes, there was a date set by a Guantanamo judge just last month. It's June 2028, but that could easily get delayed again, especially with so many legal issues still pending. But if it does happen, I hope to be there covering it.
5: That is NPR's Sasha Pfeiffer, my co-host this week, and also an NPR correspondent covering Guantanamo. Sasha, thank you so much.
18: You're welcome. This is NPR News. From the Honeycrisp apple to cotton candy grapes to the flavor bomb tomato, branded produce is having a moment right now. Kenny Malone from our Planet Money podcast teamed up with Dan Pashman from the Sporkful Food podcast to find out why.
0: This is exciting, Kenny. Can we just stop and...
1: Let's behold.
0: We're looking at a field of tomato plants at an experimental farm in New Jersey. Are these Scarlet Sunrise plants zero? Like, this is the birthplace.
1: Yes.
2: Tom Orton is a retired Rutgers agriculture professor.
0: And the Scarlet Sunrise is a new kind of grape tomato he started to create more than 10 years ago with his colleague, Pete Nietzsche.
23: I noticed in the field there was one cherry tomato called Isis Candy.
0: Isis Candy was sweet. The color was a mix of red and yellow.
23: We call it a bicolor.
2: But
23: the Isis Candy also cracked a lot.
0: So bad as a grocery store tomato.
2: But, they thought, what if they crossed that sweet bicolor cherry with a non-cracking grape tomato?
24: We figured people could identify it in the marketplace and therefore connect the flavor with the appearance, and there'd be repeat purchases of specifically this product.
0: Old public land-grant universities, like Rutgers, have a mandate to help local farmers by doing things like cultivating foods that farmers can sell for more money.
2: And over the past 50 years, laws have also changed to allow universities to own and profit off of plant genetics as well.
0: The Honeycrisp apple, that's made more than $20 million for the University of Minnesota.
2: The Cosmic Crisp apple, that's made more than $30 million for Washington State University.
25: The market is going toward these crazy amount of new options in each product category.
2: Cornell agricultural economist Miguel Gomez says part of this has to do with a classic economic pitfall known as the commodity trap.
0: Yeah, if you grow a commodity like, say, soybeans, you compete by trying to be the cheapest, which is a tough way to make a living.
2: But if growers can somehow make their products special, they can break free and actually charge more for it.
0: To a point. Eventually, there can be so many crispy apples that they start to all seem the same.
25: You know, there is what we call the cost of searching for consumers. You know, when you have too many options, it becomes a burden to consumers.
0: I tried to buy almond butter a few weeks ago, and I almost had a panic attack in the aisle.
25: Exactly. Yeah, exactly.
26: I'm not allergic to almond butter. I'm allergic to the number of almonds butter. Yes.
25: Yes, exactly.
0: But tomatoes? Gomez thinks the branded tomato market is not yet saturated.
2: Good news for our Rutgers scientists, Pete Orton and Tom Nietzsche.
24: Yeah, so you guys can have these.
27: Oh, wow. All right.
0: Orton hands us some little yellow and red tomatoes, the telltale Scarlet Sunrise bicolor.
23: All right, ready? Oh, my gosh.
0: There's a lot in a little package.
23: Yeah.
0: This is not too hard. It's got a bit of a meatiness that's very pleasant, which a good tomato should have, but it still sort of yields to the bite. It's soft and tender, and it's got that sweetness and acidity.
23: That's why he does a food podcast.
0: Now, Rutgers will share about 35% of the Scarlet Sunrise revenue with Orton and Nietzsche.
2: But as it exists now, the Scarlet Sunrise is still pretty expensive to grow. It's likely just a specialty tomato for local growers.
0: So it may not yet be part of the national flood of tomatoes with names like Sugar Bombs or Flavor Bombs or Sprinkles.
2: Kenny Malone.
0: Or Angel Sweets.
2: That's Dan Pashman.
0: They're Cherubs.
2: NPR News.
0: And Cloud Nines.
2: They get it, Dan.
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28: Stardate September 11th. Young star systems are dangerous places. A planet can be pelted by giant asteroids and comets. It can collide with its siblings and be kicked out of the system by close encounters with other siblings. It might even be swallowed by its parent star. Astronomers in the UK recently found evidence of such encounters in several young stars. The researchers zeroed in on stars in three clusters. All of the clusters are young, from about 40 million to 200 million years old. At that age, their star systems might still be chaotic. Planets might be getting blasted or destroyed, and they might still be taking shape. Six stars in the clusters showed especially high amounts of lithium. It's a common planet-building material, but it's fragile. Stars quickly destroy it. So any lithium in the stars must have been added recently. The most likely source is young, rocky planets. The planets could have been kicked inward by the gravity of other planets, or dragged in by gas and dust around the stars. Over time, the remains churn deep into a star's interior. But some can linger for a few million years, the remains of dead planets. One of the clusters is Blanco 1. It's 850 light-years away in the constellation Sculptor. It climbs into the southeast in mid-evening to the lower left of the bright star Fomalo. It's too faint to see with the eye alone, but it's a decent target for small telescopes. You can find out how to subscribe to our daily program at stardate.org. For the McDonald Observatory, I'm Billy Henry.
5: It's All Things Considered from NPR News. I'm Scott Detrow.
1: And I'm Melissa Nadworny. Every year, high-ranking federal officials have to file financial reports disclosing their business ties and what assets they own. This is meant to ensure that they don't put their personal interests ahead of the U.S. citizens they serve. The deadline to file the papers was back in May, but ethics officials still have not released the filings for several of President Trump's cabinet members. One of them is Health Secretary Robert F. Kennedy Jr. NPR Pharmaceuticals correspondent Sydney Lupkin has been tracking his forms and joins us now. Hi, Sydney.
3: Hi.
1: So you and many others have been waiting for these public disclosures for months now. What do you want to know?
3: Yeah, so it starts back in 2025 when Kennedy was going through the Senate confirmation process. He signed an ethics agreement about how he would handle various income streams from his previous life. That included his work as an anti-vaccine activist and as an attorney. In that paperwork, he said he would keep receiving fees from a law firm called Wisner Baum. Wisner Baum had sued the drug company Merck over claims that it failed to properly warn consumers about risks from its HPV vaccine, Gardasil. Kennedy referred families to the firm to join the class action. And for each referral, he could get a 10% cut of any awards or settlement money.
1: And can you explain why that might present a conflict now that Kennedy is health secretary?
3: Well, yeah, HHS includes the Food and Drug Administration, and the FDA regulates pharmaceutical companies, including Merck, the target of this lawsuit. Democratic Senator Elizabeth Warren of Massachusetts made a big point about this conflict during Kennedy's confirmation hearing. After that, he amended his ethics agreement. It said that any referral fees from the lawsuit would not come to him, but instead would be sent to a, quote, non-dependent adult family member. But remember, Kennedy holds a lot of power over companies like Merck. Kathleen Clark is a law professor at Washington University who specializes in government ethics. Here's what she thinks lawmakers like Warren are concerned about.
4: What if Merck is just plying HHS Secretary Kennedy with money through this settlement? Because Merck has a lot of business before HHS.
1: So what is actually going on with that lawsuit involving the HPV vaccine and Merck?
3: So that settled in June, but neither Wisner Baum nor Merck would tell me how much money they settled for. In response to reports that the settlement was $50 million, Senator Warren and other lawmakers started asking questions again about whether someone in Kennedy's family profited. On August 1st, Kennedy responded on social media. He said the fees went, quote, back to the Wisner Baum law firm, and that they haven't gone to his family, not even his sons, one of whom works at the law firm. I'm not really sure what to make of this when he said before that the fees would go to a family member, but it's one reason ethics watchdogs really want to see his annual disclosure.
1: Okay, so when might we actually find out what's going on?
3: Well, it appears that Kennedy might have received an extension on the deadline, but even if he did, that later deadline is upon us. So the papers should be released in the next few days, and I'll be watching for them. I did reach out to the health department about the legal fees, but haven't heard back yet.
1: That is NPR's Sydney Lupkin. Thanks so much for your reporting.
3: You bet.
5: There's been a shift to the right in some Latin American politics, and that's changing the way the U.S. works with those countries to fight drug trafficking. The Trump administration is taking a more militarized approach, and that was clear when Secretary of State Marco Rubio went to three South American countries this week. NPR's Michelle Kellerman traveled with him.
6: Marco Rubio was right at home with the leaders of Ecuador and Colombia, both of whom have U.S. citizenship and ties to Miami. Rubio joked that it was just a couple of years ago when he was seated at a table at a Florida wedding next to Colombia's Abelardo de las Priegas.
8: Se volvió loco y se metió presidente y a político.
6: Then he lost his mind and became president, Rubio said. The Colombian leader smiled and pointed to Rubio, saying, "He's next." There was no joking around when it came to the war on drug cartels.
9: Y vamos a hacer todo lo que sea necesario.
6: The Colombian president said, "We are going to do whatever it takes to be able to attack these criminals and put them in a place they deserve, either in prison or a tomb." The next stop was Ecuador, where President Daniel Noboa gave Rubio one of the country's highest honors and a golden sash on this, Rubio's second visit as Secretary of State.
8: Y espero tenerlo muchas veces más aquí en el Ecuador visitándonos.
6: Noboa says he hopes to have Rubio visit many times and accompany Ecuador in what he calls this hard fight to change the continent once and for all. Security topped the agenda in talks with Peru's newly elected president, Keiko Fujimori, who also ran on a tough-on-crime platform. She's joining the U.S.-led coalition to fight narco-terrorists.
10: So we are extremely happy and we are thankful for Peru to be part now of the Shield of the Americas.
6: Secretary Rubio has made the region a big focus of his tenure, and that's long overdue, says Benjamin Gedan, who advised the Obama administration on Latin America and is now with the Stimson Center.
11: But it's really narrow, and it's focused almost entirely on engaging with militaries in the region to fight drug traffickers.
6: And what the region needs, he says, is more investment, not just complaints from the Trump administration about China's economic interests, including a multi-billion dollar port in Peru.
11: The Peruvians take great pride in that port and see it as a real driver of their foreign economic policy. The same is true in Colombia, where the Chinese are building this major metro in Bogota. The same is true in Ecuador, where the conservative president just traveled to China to try to increase access for shrimp, one of its most important exports.
6: Trump administration tariffs are another big concern. Secretary Rubio says negotiators are working on that, and he's rejected criticism of his focus on security, blaming leftist governments in Latin America for failing to take seriously the threat of what he calls narco-terrorism.
12: So you have to make a choice here. We're going to choose on the side of leaders that are going to be serious about taking these groups on and eliminating them once and for all. Otherwise, those groups, those terrorist groups, will eat these countries up. They will become stronger than the governments in these countries. They will run over these countries. So I'm glad we have leaders in the region that are willing to be strong and take these groups on.
6: There is a lot of nervousness in the region about U.S. military interventions. The U.S. ousted Venezuela's president earlier this year and made an oil deal with the country's interim leaders. The U.S. military has also killed more than 227 people in strikes on boats in the Caribbean and Pacific. Rubio said Ecuador's president didn't discuss with him any concerns that fishermen in that country have been killed in these strikes.
12: I think at the end of the day, these are joint operations. We're conducting them in coordination with them. And as I said, our goal is not to go after fishermen. Our goal is to go after drug traffickers.
6: And the secretary says he's glad to have found common cause with new right-wing governments in the region. Michelle Kellerman, NPR News.

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0: there's no more middle class. It's the rich and the poor.
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1: I'm Scott Detrow.
2: And I'm Sasha Pfeiffer. Ahead, how U.S. foreign policy changed for good after 9/11.
1: Also, President Trump heads to Ireland for a visit focused on golf.
2: He may not get the warmest of welcomes there.
3: Have I a trust problem with America? I think every person in the country has a trust problem with America.
1: And as measles cases keep appearing, health officials say they're worried the CDC is not up to the task of providing reliable and timely data.
4: Are people vaccinated, unvaccinated? Are they being hospitalized? If you don't have that national picture, we aren't able to respond effectively.
2: First, this news coming up.
5: Live from NPR News in Washington, I'm Ryland Barton. Flags and flowers in shades of red, white, and blue adorn memorials to the victims of the 9/11 terrorist attacks 25 years ago today. Governors across the country ordered flags to be flown at half staff. NPR's Bill Chappell takes us to places where people paused and reflected.
6: In Shanksville, Pennsylvania, a bell tolled for each life lost when Flight 93 crashed nearby. At the Pentagon, President Trump said the attacks brought Americans together.
7: We were all New Yorkers that day, every one of us. We were all New Yorkers.
6: And in New York, Vice President Vance joined four ex-presidents at the World Trade Center Memorial Site to hear families speak the names of those who died. The speakers, brothers, daughters, grandchildren, looked back on what was lost, and they pledged never to forget. Bill Chappell, NPR News.
5: There was more fighting overnight between Russia and neighboring Ukraine, with Russian drone and missiles again striking Ukraine's capital, Kyiv. And as NPR's Charles Maines reports from Moscow, Ukrainian attack drones continue to wreak havoc on Russia as well.
8: For months, Ukraine has shown a capacity to strike deep in the Russian interior, part of a strategy designed to make Russians experience a war that has raged some 4.5 years. Yet Ukraine's attack on two gas facilities in Siberia's Yamal-Nenets region, some 1,800 miles from the front line, is believed to be the deepest strike to date. Ukrainian drones also targeted another oil facility and logistics warehouse in the city of Saratov and carried out strikes in the Volgograd and Tula regions. Those attacks came just a day after Ukrainian drones set fire to the lone Caspian seaport in the Republic of Dagestan and attacked the main beach promenade in Russia's resort city of Sochi, injuring more than 2 dozen people. Charles Maines, NPR News, Moscow.
5: Americans are getting financially squeezed as inflation wipes out any wage gains. People's pay just isn't keeping up with rising prices right now. And Heather Long, chief economist at Navy Federal Credit Union, says it's more than just at the gas pump.
9: It's not just gas and diesel. Yes, diesel prices are at a record high and gas prices are well above $4 again. But it's so much more, and that's what's really scary for the nation and for policymakers. Hotel prices, motor vehicle repair and servicing, restaurant costs, cars and trucks, these were all big price increases in August, and they're certainly not all tied to the war in Iran.
5: Inflation has stayed stubbornly elevated more than 5 years after prices first soared as the economy emerged from the coronavirus pandemic. Diesel prices in the U.S. have hit yet another record, soaring past $6 a gallon on average as the Iran war disrupts the world's flow of fuel. Major U.S. stock indexes rebounded today, clawing back much of their losses for the week. It's NPR. Tourism officials are asking visitors to steer clear of Kauai, one of Hawaii's most picturesque islands, as it recovers from the latest tropical storm to hit the state. Power is still out for many. Intense wind and waves earlier this week from Hurricane Lowell damaged oceanfront resorts and ripped apart roads, and long lines are backed up at Kauai's primary airport. Data center anxiety has made its way into the housing market. NPR's Marissa J. Lang reports on how the giant tech hub next door is affecting home values.
10: More than ever, large data centers are being built around neighborhoods, prompting real estate agents to ask, what should we tell clients? A new study from the National Association of Realtors, which analyzed nearly 1,500 data centers, found there really isn't a one-size-fits-all answer. Here's lead researcher Nadia Evangelou.
11: This may be a national conversation, but the actual real estate impact is very concentrated in a relatively like small number of local markets.
10: In some regions, data centers seem to correlate with economic growth. In others, researchers saw rising energy costs and land use concerns. The group said it will continue to track markets as the data center footprint expands. Marissa J. Lang, NPR News.
5: Four French fighter jets have embarked on a 40-day flight. The mission involves around 300 personnel and refueling and transport planes. The 25,000-mile journey will take the jets through the Arctic, tropics, and desert regions with nine stopovers across three continents. The exercise is meant to highlight France's commitment to international law and freedom of navigation. It's NPR.
12: 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It's a new Workday.
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0: 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I'm Sasha Pfeiffer.
1: And I'm Scott Detrow. Swing voters in Michigan are sour on the economy and President Trump's handling of it. That is one takeaway from a pair of focus groups this week. NPR senior national political correspondent Mara Liasson observed them and joins us now to discuss. Mara, always good to talk to you.
2: Good to talk to you, too.
1: You have been tracking these focus groups every month. They're always with voters who supported President Trump in 2024 after voting for Joe Biden in 2020. So, you know, this is a key segment of the electorate. And it really seems like economic concerns are just top of mind for everyone.
2: That's right. This is a consistent echo across all our focus groups. Number one issue, affordability, cost of living. And, you know, while focus groups are not statistically significant, it's just a small group of people, this does line up with polling. Polls tell us what voters are feeling. Focus groups give us a chance to hear why they're feeling it. And what was interesting about this month is that we went to Michigan. This was a group of Michigan voters. They're seeing President Trump's ongoing trade standoff with Canada up close. It's right next door to them. It's very personal. And I want to play a little sample of what voters had to say about the tariffs. Everyone in these groups is identified by first names only. So here are Barbara, Jean, and Jess.
3: I just go into the stores and I looked at my shampoo.

0: up 50% because my shampoo is made in Canada.
1: Michigan has the auto industry. I think the tariffs for that is very hurtful for the state.
2: Well, if I buy a car that's made in Canada, then it will affect me because the tariffs are now 50%.
3: This is interesting, Mara, because I feel like sometimes politicians, political operatives will say, oh, this is just white noise. Voters aren't paying attention to these details like professionals are. That's not true. These voters know the specifics, and these are voters in a swing state.
4: In a swing state with a very vital Senate race, Michigan is ground zero for an experiment that Donald Trump is carrying out. Basically, can Republicans perform well in the midterms in spite of the economic decisions he's making on things like tariffs or the war in Iran that make Republican candidates' life harder? And here we are in a state that's very closely connected to their next door trading partner. Now, Democrats are also engaged in an experiment in Michigan, which is can a progressive candidate, Abdul El-Sayed, unify his party coalition, mend fences with Jewish voters, for example, that were strained during the midterms in time for November. And I can tell you that Michigan is a marquee Senate race that Democrats are worried about and Republicans are optimistic about.
3: One factor then that I'm really wondering about is what voters think about President Trump.
4: Well, I was particularly struck by something that a voter named PJ said. Like all the other voters in our group, he voted for Trump in 2024. Now he says he's embarrassed by the president. He said he voted for him because Trump promised to stop foreign wars. Here he is talking about Iran.
5: Every single day, we're one day closer to ending the war, ending the war, ending the war. You know, fuel prices are going to go down. And then, you know, next day comes. Oh, one more day, one more week, two more weeks. Now, I think today he said, it's going to be after the midterms.
4: So that really stood out to me. It sounds like for PJ, Trump's shtick is wearing thin with the constantly shifting promises, shifting timelines. We know from polls that President Trump is losing support among some of his core Republican voters. Support for him is still high in that group, but it's down from a year ago. And another thing we've heard consistently in these groups, people are able to directly connect Trump's actions to their own economic struggles. They connect the war with higher fuel prices. They connect tariffs with higher costs.
3: Anything else jump out to you from this focus group?
4: Yeah, the focus group illustrates something else we're seeing in polling, which is the convergence of economic populism from the left and the right. People feel wealth inequality has gone too far. There's even contempt for the wealthy. I was thinking about this when I was listening to a voter named Tony. He's very pro-Trump. He approves of the job Trump is doing, but listen to him here.
6: I have nothing against billionaires or people who are making money, but I think that a lot of our problems, economic problems, are stemming from those who can't get enough, who want it all and want more and more and more. Of course, that affects us because we're footing the bill.
3: Mara, is that swing voter Tony or is that Bernie Sanders?
4: Yeah. Look, there's real disillusionment with the economic status quo. People feel the system is not delivering. Our focus group was asked about the American dream, the idea if you work hard, play by the rules, get an education, you can do as well or better than your parents. Not a single one said the American dream was alive and well. Here's Tanya.
7: There's no more middle class. It's the rich and the poor.
4: And she blamed President Trump's economic policies for killing the American dream. In the midterms, the incumbent party gets the blame. And that leaves the big question, how will Trump's decisions, decisions that voters are directly connecting to the economy, shape the vote in Senate and House races in battleground states like Michigan?
3: NPR's Mara Liasson, thanks so much.
4: You're welcome.
8: President Trump is heading to Ireland for a two-day trip, and while there, he'll engage in some presidential diplomacy while visiting a golf tournament at his club in Doonbeg. Ireland fits into a unique place as Trump rethinks his relationship with Europe. It's militarily neutral, outside NATO, and deeply tied to the United States economically. NPR's Franco Ordonez has the story.
9: President Trump used his last meeting with Taoiseach Micheál Martin in the Oval Office to unleash a stream of complaints about other European leaders, including British Prime Minister Keir Starmer and other NATO members. The president accused NATO leaders of making a foolish mistake by refusing to help the U.S. secure the Strait of Hormuz during the war with Iran.
10: So everyone agrees with us, but they don't want to help. And we as the United States have to remember that because we think it's pretty shocking.
9: Trump is going to Ireland at a moment of heightened trade tensions and is pressuring Europe to do more for the U.S. Ireland, meanwhile, is trying to stay out of the fray while doing much of what Trump says he wants from Europe, investing heavily in the U.S. and expanding manufacturing here.
11: In Ireland, you have a country that is doing everything Trump wants other European countries to do.
9: Brett Bruen served as the White House Director of Global Engagement in the Obama administration.

0: wants Europe to become less dependent on American military power. Ireland, because it's not a member of NATO, has been able to avoid some of the tensions Trump has had with NATO allies over burden sharing and support for the U.S. Bruin points to Irish investments in North Carolina and Virginia as examples of how Ireland is focused on the trade relationship.
1: Ireland is kind of a case study, a poster child for a country that's trying to expand investment in the U.S., and they have.
0: As he has with other European nations, Trump has accused Ireland of taking advantage of the U.S., pointing to the large concentration of American pharmaceutical companies in Ireland. Jenny Malia, who heads Ireland's Economic Development Agency, says that despite the broader U.S. tariffs on the European Union, Irish companies have not backed away from doing business in the U.S.
2: So right now, it might surprise some people that a country of 5.5 million people like Ireland, that we are the sixth largest investor into the U.S.
0: Trump is expected to meet again with the Taoiseach, who he has a relatively good relationship with. But there is the potential for some fireworks when he meets the Irish president, Catherine Connolly, who during her recent presidential campaign called Trump a bully.
3: Have I a trust problem with America? I think every person in the country has a trust problem with America.
0: But Daniel Mulhall, who served as Ireland's ambassador to the U.S. during Trump's first administration, expects Connolly to proceed with caution.
4: I would expect the president to understand that there's no mileage in having a row or an unpleasant set of exchanges with President Donald Trump.
0: Mulhall says Ireland has an interest in making Trump's visit a positive one. And he adds that their military neutrality and deep economic ties also give Ireland a different position in Europe and potentially a role as a bridge between Washington and Europe.
4: For a small country, that's what counts, is, you know, your ability to manage your relations with a larger country, even when things become a bit difficult, as they have been for many countries during the second Trump term in particular. I mean, imagine being Canada or being Denmark at the moment.
0: He says the stakes are just different for Ireland. And with so much of its economy tied to the U.S., Ireland has little interest in becoming the next country to find itself at odds with Trump. Franco Ordonez, NPR News.
5: In many small towns, emergency medical crews rely on volunteers, and volunteers are not always easy to find. So Lake City, Colorado celebrated the summer when some new emergency medical technicians finished their training. Laura Palmisano with KVNF reports.
6: Buffy Witt, a retired paramedic, knows firsthand how important volunteer EMTs are. In 2023, her son was in a car accident, and she, assisted by volunteers, helped save him.
7: Having first responders here really does make the difference between life and death.
6: Only about 400 people live in Lake City, so it's good news when three residents pass their national board test and become EMTs. One is Rowan McNeese, who works at the local bakery.
8: Hi, Cindy.
6: She's 18 years old, graduated high school in May, and got the highest score in her local EMT cohort.
8: It was definitely hard at first to learn how to balance my high school and then also the workload for my EMT class, because that was a lot. But as it moved forward, I kind of got the hang of it, and it got a little easier.
6: At the other end of the age spectrum is Lori Stewart.
9: It was fun being the grandma to the other people in the class. It does show that age is just a number.
6: Stewart is 73 years old and retired from a career in the pharmaceutical industry. She's been a volunteer ambulance driver with the local EMS agency since 2023.
9: Well, number one, I love to drive. I do all the driving in my family, and seriously, all of it. It was rewarding. I love doing the runs.
6: Stewart says her 3 years as an ambulance driver helped prepare her to become an EMT.
9: I'll say I've seen a lot, and I found out I could handle it.
6: After this summer, her fellow volunteer, Rowan McNeese, is leaving for university. McNeese says she'll still volunteer when she's home and in the summer. Hinsdale County EMS is happy to welcome McNeese and Stewart to the agency. However, it is still in need of more volunteer providers and ambulance drivers. For NPR News, I'm Laura Palmisano in Lake City, Colorado.

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5: 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More clouds than sun this afternoon, with daytime highs approaching 83. Northeast winds 5 to 10 miles an hour. Lows dip down to about 69 tonight. Partly cloudy skies. And that's a look at your forecast from Delmarva Public Media. I'm meteorologist Derek Height. Currently, it's 78 degrees.
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7: From NPR News, this is All Things Considered. I'm Sasha Pfeiffer.
8: And I'm Mary Louise Kelly. Much of NPR's reporting this week has remembered the terror attacks of September 11th, 2001, the blue sky, and the horror that unfolded in Manhattan, at the Pentagon, and in a field in Shanksville, Pennsylvania. For 25 years now, those events and the response to them have shaped the nation's approach to national security. The Bush administration began housing detainees in a prison at Guantanamo Bay. Some of them are still there today. And it redrew the intelligence community, creating the Department of Homeland Security and the Director of National Intelligence. Did it work? Is America safer? And did the country compromise its moral compass along the way? Those are some of the questions I posed during a live taping of NPR's national security podcast, Sources and Methods. Joining me in that conversation were Stephen Hadley, who was deputy national security advisor on 9/11. Also, John McLaughlin, then deputy CIA director, Michael Morell, then President Bush's CIA briefer, and then California Congresswoman, Democrat Jane Harman.
9: I think the intentions were excellent. I don't disagree there. But I think mistakes that we have made, I just wrote an op-ed on this, were egregious and have metastasized since. For example, now we have shortchanged totally our soft power. We Bob Gates, the former Secretary of Defense, wrote about over-militarizing our response to 9/11. He's right. We did, and we're still doing that. We are pushing away our partners and allies who were crucial then. And I think that because of new technology, the threats are much more difficult, including cyber and AI. And we have hollowed out some of the leadership of our intelligence community now. And so while we all tried our hardest, and I think we would all do it again, try our hardest, I worry that our country is more vulnerable, not less.
8: This comes from Julie in the audience. Thank you, Julie. How confident are you with the current administration's focus on terrorism?
10: Not so confident. The one can say, I think, that terrorists today have a larger safe haven than they did at the time of 9/11. When you add up the openness of the Sahel, Afghanistan itself, other parts of the Middle East, parts of Syria, the tribal areas, and so forth. So the question is, are terrorists planning another attack, or are they just laying low and trying to recover from all the pressure we've put on them? And frankly, no one knows. And I would worry that we're not giving this the sufficient attention it needs.
11: Steve? I think I'd make a point Jane made. The new technologies available could potentially really empower terrorists in a very sobering way, and we need to get on top of that.
9: I would just add one thing. The qualification for picking leaders should not be total loyalty. The qualification should be enormous experience and loyalty. And this group right here, those who were in the executive branch on 9/11 had enormous experience.
12: You're talking, I take that as a reference to some of the people running things like ODNI or CIA or the Pentagon.
9: Well, some are good. Some are picked only because they are loyal and are inexperienced. And I think that is very dangerous.
12: Michael, last word. How confident are you with current administration's focus on terrorism?
13: I mean, I would just say that I focused on terrorism for the entire second half of my 33-year career. And one of the things I learned is that if you have intelligence, if you have the right military capability, and you have a president who's making the right policy choices, it is fairly easy to degrade a terrorist organization. If you're missing any of those things, it's not. And not only is it easy to degrade if you have those things, but if you don't have those things, it's very easy for them to bounce back. So prudence is absolutely required. I have no idea what the Trump administration is focused on this or not. I just have no insight information.
8: That was Michael Morrell, President George W. Bush's CIA briefer on 9/11. You also heard Jane Harman, John McLaughlin, and Stephen Hadley. On 9/11, they were serving respectively as a California Democratic Congresswoman, as Deputy Director of the CIA, and as Deputy National Security Advisor in the Bush White House. They joined me live at NPR earlier this week for a special taping of Sources and Methods. You can hear our hour-long conversation wherever you get your podcasts, or you can watch the discussion on NPR's YouTube channel.
14: In Yemen, Houthis now say they control a stretch of land along the Red Sea that overlooks a key shipping route. The Houthis overran Yemeni army forces and their allied militias in a blitz that began just a week ago, and that Houthi advance could push up gas prices even higher, as NPR's Aya Batrawi reports.
15: Houthi fighters are now in control of the Yemeni port city of Mocha and other territory in the west. The Iran-backed group overran Saudi-backed forces who fled and left armored vehicles behind as the Houthis advanced. Houthi military spokesman Yahya Sadia said Friday they've taken control of 2,000 square miles of territory in western Yemen. The Houthis' stunning advance gives them control of territory overlooking the Bab al-Mandeb. That key Red Sea shipping route had been Saudi Arabia's fallback as Iran closed the Strait of Hormuz. Saudi Arabia was rerouting millions of barrels of oil a day through a cross-country pipeline to the western side of the Arabian Peninsula. But satellite images examined by NPR show a massive fire along that pipeline this week. And the Houthis are targeting Saudi ships in Bab al-Mandeb, too. Saudi authorities say the Houthis fired at oil facilities and wounded more than 70 people in the south of the country Tuesday. The Houthis say their cross-border attacks were in response to dozens of deadly Saudi airstrikes. And as fighting also flared this week between the U.S. and Iran, the price of Brent crude climbed past $100 a barrel.
16: The Houthis have been attacking Saudi oil facilities almost nonstop over the past month as a way of keeping pressure on the global markets.
15: Vali Nasser, a professor of Middle East studies at Johns Hopkins University, says the region's wars have forced countries like the U.S. to draw from their strategic oil reserves to keep prices from skyrocketing.
17: وعقلاني وهو الحصار بالحصار.
15: Senior Houthi official Mohammed al-Bukhti tells NPR the group is targeting Saudi Arabia and its ships so that it lifts its blockade on Houthi areas, calling it a blockade for a blockade. And he says the Houthi attacks are narrowly focused on Saudi Arabia and not on international shipping at large. Aya Boutraoui, NPR News, Dubai.

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5: 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I'm Sasha Pfeiffer.
6: And I'm Scott Detrow. The intensifying trade war between the U.S. and Canada is threatening to unravel the auto industry's delicate supply chain.
7: It's one more thing on top of the one more thing that was on top of the one more thing that was on top of the one more thing.
5: That story ahead after this newscast.
8: Live from NPR News in Culver City, California, I'm Duane Brown. Diesel fuel prices have topped $6 a gallon for the first time ever. The national average is $6.05, but closer to $8 here in California. As NPR's Stephen Bisaha tells us, it's more than just truckers paying for the higher cost at the pump.
9: This rise in diesel prices has been rapid. It's gone up 42 cents a gallon in September alone. And since the war with Iran started, diesel's up $2.30. The recent hike follows a steep increase in oil prices as the U.S. war against Iran escalates. Farmers use diesel to power equipment, and that food then gets shipped to stores in trucks also fueled by diesel, so this could drive up grocery bills. Other goods shipped across the country could also see price increases. Stephen Bisaha, NPR News.
8: Devastating attacks on the U.S. 25 years ago are being remembered in communities across the country, with September 11th vigils and ceremonies honoring the 2,977 people who died on that day after terrorists linked to Al-Qaeda attacked the World Trade Center and the Pentagon using four hijacked jetliners. NPR's Brian Mann reports President Trump attended a ceremony today at the Pentagon.
10: Donald Trump's absence, and, you know, he chose to be at the Pentagon today. That was his decision, of course. I think that was notable, but there was a sense of unity. Political opponents, deeply divided, Republican, Democrat, people across very big cultural gaps, all sat together, talked together, sat through this long ceremony together. And so symbolically, a very important moment, I think, for the country.
8: NPR's Brian Mann in New York. Stocks finished higher on Wall Street, recovering some of their losses for the week. You're listening to NPR News. Two Americans will go against each other in tonight's U.S. Open men's semifinal. The winner will become the first Black American man to reach the tennis tournament's final in more than 50 years. NPR's Becky Sullivan reports.
11: Francis Tiafoe and Ben Shelton are very different players. They have different styles, different personal stories, different identities. But this is a history that either could make. No Black man has played in the final of the U.S. Open singles tournament since Arthur Ashe, who won it in 1968, then appeared again and lost a few years later. Tiafoe is 28. He's the Maryland-born son of immigrants from Sierra Leone. Ben Shelton is 23. He's mixed race. He's the son of two tennis players. His dad, Brian, who's also his coach, is Black. Both Tiafoe and Shelton are among a new generation of American men, hoping to become the first to win a Grand Slam singles title since Andy Roddick last did it in 2003. The winner will play in the U.S. Open final on Sunday. Becky Sullivan, NPR News.
8: Well, consumer prices rose 3.4% last month as renewed fighting with Iran caused energy and gas prices to spike, underscoring the affordability challenges consumers are facing ahead of the midterm election. The Labor Department says prices between July and August jumped sharply, with the cost at the gas pump accounting for more than a third of that increase.
0: Investors betting the Fed will raise interest rates next week. This is NPR News.
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13: 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The county has surrounding waterways on three sides with public boat ramps and two public beaches. 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In Maryland, you're welcome.
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5: 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I'm Sasha Pfeiffer.
6: And I'm Scott Detrow. For decades, the automotive supply chain between the U.S. and Canada has been tightly connected. But the trade war between the two countries could unravel that, and that is creating headaches for makers of auto parts who rely on the easy flow of goods across the border. Here is NPR's cars and energy reporter, Willa Rubin.
15: Peer beneath the hood of any car, and you can get a hint of just how complex these are as machines with thousands of parts. Think bolts, steering rods, wires. Just ask Dan Hirsch. He is one of the heads of the consulting group Alex Partners Automotive and Industrials Group. And while we were talking, he pulled out a car headlight.
7: I'm counting one housing for the lens, a metal body that has the reflector in it, the bulb, a little electronic connector, and then the driver.
15: He counted 13 parts in his hand, and he says if he took those apart, he'd find another 100 parts.
7: Like, so how many parts are in a car? I can't even tell you how many parts are in my hand right now, you know?
15: These little parts aren't made by the big car makers with names that you'd recognize. They're made by other businesses that sell those parts to those big car makers. And parts move across the border all the time as they're getting machined into components that will eventually add up to a car. But new tariffs make that movement more expensive for those companies. Here's how Jim Jarrell, the president and CEO of the Canadian manufacturing company Linamar, thinks about it.
16: Putting tariffs into the process is like putting like a bunch of toll booths every few miles on the same highway, right? Because you're basically creating this sort of stop and adding, you know, a cost to it.
15: For a long time, automakers in the U.S. and Canada have been counting on that not exactly free, but accessible highway. In 1965, the U.S. and Canada agreed to lift tariffs on many auto parts when they crossed the border, so long as a certain portion of their content was made in North America. In 1994, NAFTA broadened that trade, included Mexico. Today, the auto part supply chain is spread between the three countries. Jim Jarrell again.
16: I've often described it like an omelet. You have all these ingredients that are coming into this omelet from Canada, Mexico, the U.S.
15: But the latest trade deal between the three expired on July 1st. Trade talks fell apart. And in August, the U.S. announced new tariffs on Canada. The White House put out a statement saying, quote, Canada has been ripping off the United States for decades. On September 8th, Canada retaliated with their own tariffs, including on American steel and aluminum. All of this puts auto parts companies in a tough spot. They've already been grappling with pandemic-related supply chain challenges and the bumpy transition to making electric vehicles, plus the Trump administration's other tariffs on Canadian steel and aluminum. Here's Dan Hirsch again.
7: It's one more thing on top of the one more thing that was on top of the one more thing that was on top of the one more thing.
15: Like a lot of industries, it takes time for the auto world to adapt, to build new plants, to move workers, to test new facilities, and as Jim Jarrell says, to make sure everything is working as it should.
16: And the more uncertainty there is, obviously, the harder it becomes to invest and grow in a confident way.
15: All of this leaves auto part makers in wait-and-see mode. Maybe the U.S. and Canada will reach a trade deal. Maybe these tariffs will be lifted. Or maybe more will come. President Trump wrote on Truth Social that if there is no deal by January 1st, then tariffs on cars and auto parts coming from Canada will rise to 50%. Willa Rubin, NPR News.
5: The worst measles resurgence in the United States in decades keeps growing. Flu, COVID-19, and RSV also keep coming back, and vaccination rates keep falling. Against this backdrop, many public health experts are increasingly worried about the reliability of the Centers for Disease Control and Prevention, the CDC. NPR health correspondent Rob Stein reports.
17: The latest worries about the CDC center on two deaths that Pennsylvania officials blamed on measles. Usually when a state reports a measles death, the CDC posts it on the agency's website to alert the public, doctors, and health officials around the country. But that's not what happened when Pennsylvania recently announced the first measles death this year. Instead, Health Secretary Robert F. Kennedy Jr. publicly questioned the state's determination that measles caused the deaths, so the CDC pulled them off the agency's official tally.
18: Red flag, red alert. This is not normal.
17: Dr. Dimitri Daskalakis resigned last year as the CDC's director of the National Center for Immunization and Respiratory Diseases to protest what he called political interference by Kennedy at the agency.
18: When they raised doubt on the adjudication that a state may have made around a death, that is highly problematic. This is dangerous.
17: Dangerous for several reasons, he says. First of all, what does this mean for the relationship between state and federal health officials who must work closely to protect the public? Dr. Ann Zink says that has already strained under the Trump administration. Zink's a senior fellow at the Yale School of Public Health who served as Alaska's chief medical officer and president of the Association for State and Territorial Health Officers.
19: What we have been seeing that got amplified even more with these measles cases is a breakdown in the coordination and trust between states and the federal government. And that, to me, is of significant concern. These partnerships are critical and essential to making us healthy and well.
17: Zink and others also worry about trusting federal health data about measles and other threats like flu, COVID-19, and RSV. Could CDC suppress information about those too to, say, try to minimize the impact of falling immunization rates? Kennedy has long questioned vaccines. Dr. Deborah Howery resigned as the CDC's chief medical officer along with Daskalakis for the same reason.
20: I'm worried going into fall and winter with, you know, flu and COVID, what will happen. It's really important to have up-to-date data so you know what the trends are. You know where there's hot spots. Is it going up? Is it going down? Are people vaccinated? How severe it is? If you don't have that national picture, we aren't able to respond effectively as a nation to these outbreaks.
17: And finally, many worry about what this says about the independence of the new CDC director, Dr. Erica Schwartz. Schwartz just took over after a tumultuous year that has left the CDC demoralized and diminished. Many hoped Schwartz, a well-respected physician and attorney with solid public health experience, would restore CDC's morale and credibility by pushing back against political pressure. Dr. Daskalakis, the former CDC official, says this first test for Schwartz doesn't bode well.
18: We are seeing a pretty compromised CDC and a director who is at best facilitating non-scientific behavior and at worst colluding with non-scientific behavior.
17: Daskalakis and others hope Schwartz would insulate the CDC from Kennedy and promote vaccines, say by encouraging parents to vaccinate their kindergartners against measles and publicly getting a flu shot. But so far, she's been silent. Neither the CDC nor the Department of Health and Human Services responded to NPR's repeated requests for comment. Rob Stein, NPR News.

0: 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There's a lot of places where landowners grow more fruits and vegetables than they can use. Groups called gleaners sometimes come to farms and orchards to help pick this extra produce and get it to people who need it. In Portland, Oregon, one group is taking that same idea to backyards, parking strips, and public parks in their region. Oregon Public Broadcasting's Crystal Ligori reports.
1: It's a sunny summer morning in Vancouver, Washington, and the plum tree in Caitlin DeGray's front yard is exploding with ripe yellow fruit. The branches are so weighed down that instead of the two stories they'd typically reach, they're bent, nearly touching the ground.
2: I don't want to waste them, but I don't have the time and energy to take care of them right now.
1: Enter the Portland Fruit Tree Project. Since 2006, this nonprofit has been harvesting fruit from overgrown community gardens, sidelines of school sports fields, and long-forgotten parking strips, and from yards just like Gray's. A handful of volunteers surround the tree and start picking. They're wearing aprons with large pouches that they fill up with plums and drop into big plastic tubs. Hannelore Buckenmeyer is a summer AmeriCorps associate who's helping oversee this harvest.
3: It feels like it's helping the tree. Like the tree is almost relieved when you take hundreds of pounds off of it. It's helping the homeowner, and then it's so much bounty that we're able to give to partners.
1: Last year, the Portland Fruit Tree Project donated more than 28,000 pounds of fruit to community partners like senior centers, food pantries, and culturally specific organizations.
3: One of the things we try to do is match their needs to what we're picking. For example, like the Asian American community organization earlier this year had shared that they love the ginkgo nuts and that we could harvest those, and that's something that was new for us.
1: Volunteers also preserve fruit that may be bug damaged or overripe, giving it a second life as jams and jellies, dehydrated fruit, and even batches of vinegars and syrups. With just 5 full-time staff and a handful of seasonal employees, volunteers are the main source of labor for harvests and preservation workshops.
2: We engage somewhere between 1,000 and 2,000 volunteers a year.
1: That's Portland Fruit Tree Project Executive Director Heather Keisler-Forns, who said some volunteers come weekly, while others every couple years.
2: We welcome all levels of engagement, so wherever we can fit into people's lives, we want to do that.
1: Volunteers check an online calendar and sign up for short shifts. The barriers for homeowners to request a harvest are also low. They fill out a form online, say what's growing on their property, and when it will be ready to pick, though they aren't always right.
2: Yesterday we had a harvest where the figs just weren't ripe. They were little rocks. But we will go back, you know, we taught the homeowner how to tell a fig is ripe, and hopefully we get a little more on the nose this next time.
1: For volunteers, there are benefits too. One couple at the Vancouver Harvest wanted to learn how to care for their own fruit trees. And volunteers get to keep some of what they pick. Barbara Holmes recently was excited to harvest black currants, which she says are hard to find.
4: Every recipe for British scones calls for black currants. So the idea of seeing an actual currant bush live and being able to get some, I'm like, I could make real scones with currants.
1: The Portland Fruit Tree Project says their busiest time is August and September, but some harvests can happen into winter. For NPR News, I'm Crystal Ligori in Vancouver, Washington.

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1: Welcome to Shout, Black Gospel Music Moments. I'm Robert Darden. Big-voiced Reba Jones got her start at a very young age singing with the Shady Grove Free Will Baptist Church in tiny Scranton, South Carolina. She finally made it to New York City in the early 1960s to join the underrated Six Wings Gospel Singers. The Six Wings performed throughout the Northeast, including the Apollo Theater. When the Six Wings finally disbanded, Jones continued as a solo artist. Her best-known recording is the LP Jesus is the One You Need for a small New York-based label in 1980. It's a mix of spirituals, old gospel songs and hymns, and a few originals, all connected by Reba's trumpet-like voice. The strongest track is her breathless, double-time rave-up version of the old gospel tune, What a Friend We Have in Jesus.

0: I'm Robert Darden. Shout! 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
1: From NPR News, this is All Things Considered. I'm Juana Summers.
2: And I'm Sasha Pfeiffer. Energy prices are climbing amid renewed fighting in the Middle East, and that's keeping the overall cost of living stubbornly high. Rising gasoline prices were a leading driver of inflation last month. Investors think that might force the Federal Reserve to raise interest rates when policymakers meet next week. NPR's Scott Horsley reports.
3: AAA says the average cost of diesel fuel hit an all-time high today, topping $6 a gallon for the first time ever. Jim McNeil loves his diesel pickup truck for its towing power, but with today's high prices, it cost about twice as much to fill the fuel tank as when he bought the truck back in 2019.
4: Not good. Not good. When I bought the truck, I felt really good about them, but now they're a little bit high for a while. Hopefully we'll get through it. I hope they go down soon.
3: Escalation of the U.S. war with Iran has pushed crude oil prices back above $100 a barrel. And refined products like diesel, gasoline, and jet fuel are even more expensive. Rising gas prices accounted for more than a third of overall inflation last month. The price of airline tickets and used cars also jumped in August. Over the last 12 months, the cost of living has risen 3.4%. outpacing average wage gains during the year, so the typical worker is losing ground. Today's inflation report is the last big piece of economic news before next week's Federal Reserve meeting, where policymakers have to decide whether to raise interest rates. Fed Chairman Kevin Warsh told an audience in Jackson Hole, Wyoming last month, after more than 5 years of elevated inflation, it's past time for the central bank to get prices under control.
5: We must be confident that underlying inflation is moving to our objective, clearly and at sufficient speed. Otherwise, we have work to do.
3: Even before this morning's inflation report, investors were betting the central bank would raise its benchmark interest rate next week. Odds of a rate hike increased after the report came out, with investors putting the likelihood at more than 85%. While the Fed set short-term interest rates, longer-term borrowing costs are determined by the bond market. Those have also been trending higher, making it more expensive to borrow money to buy a house or a car. Higher interest rates won't necessarily lower the cost of gasoline or diesel fuel, however. That's likely to require some resolution of the fighting in and around the Strait of Hormuz. Scott Horsley, NPR News, Washington.
1: There's a character out there who's on Wikipedia lists for Swedish children's literature, fictional characters with superhuman strength, and Columbia Pictures franchises. Any guesses? Well, that's the premise of an online game. It's called Catfishing. And no, not the catfishing you might be thinking of. It's actually a category matching game based on Wikipedia lists. The answer, by the way, it's Pippi Longstocking.
6: Freedom calls and Pippi runs.
1: That game comes recommended to us from our pop culture critic, Linda Holmes. We're turning to her today for more alternatives to doom scrolling. We're talking puzzle games, word games, and memory games. Linda, welcome.
7: Hello.
1: So, Linda, I have heard that you have a daily games folder on your phone. Is that true?
7: That is exactly right. There are currently 11 games in it, and that is on top of the New York Times puzzles like Wordle and Spelling Bee, which I also usually do. So Catfishing, which you mentioned, is one of them. And as you described, it asks you to identify something. It could be a person, a historical event, a place, could be anything, by some of the categories its Wikipedia page appears in. This game, I will warn you, is very tough. There are 10 questions each day, and I often only get a couple. The most I've ever gotten is 8. My average is about 4, so it is a hard game.
1: These games on your list, they all flex slightly different parts of the brain. Can we talk about MapTap for a minute?
7: Okay. MapTap is a geography game. You get a 3D globe that you can rotate with your finger. It's got no country markings on it. So it's just the earth and the land and sea and stuff. And it will tell you to tap on a particular location, like pick out Gibraltar on this map. The closer you get with your tapping finger, the more points you get. And I do not mind saying that when I first started playing this game, it was humbling. Without state or country markings, it wasn't even always easy for me to tap on places that I know well. But the more I play, the better at it I get. And I feel like that's a good thing. I very much enjoy noticing my progress.
1: Okay, so that is MapTap. And then there are some that layer geography knowledge onto some history. Tell us about those.
7: Absolutely. There is a game called Time Guesser, and it starts you with a photo. And again, you have to point on a globe to where you think it was taken, although these particular maps are marked with countries and cities, so that part's a little bit easier. Then you have to also guess what year it was taken. So there are a lot of clues to look at, what language you might see on street signs or something, what the cars look like, what the people are wearing. I enjoyed this one a lot also. And again, the more I play it, the more I learn about things like what kind of hats were worn during what era. And by the way, if you would rather identify artifacts, there's a very similar game called Anthropium that will show you a picture of a museum artifact. And then again, you guess where it originated and what era it came from. That one's also very hard.
8: Linda, when you and I talk, it's often about the newest movies. And I understand you also have a few movie-related games in your rotation. If people out there are film buffs and want to test their knowledge, what should they be playing?
7: So the two that I play, one is Cinematrix, which is a diabolical game that is at Vulture's website, where you have to fill in each square in a 3x3 matrix. And the rows and columns have different themes, maybe specific actors or release dates or awards the movie won. And your job is to come up with movies where those things overlap. So if there's a row for Harrison Ford and there's a column for titles starting with vowels, then where they intersect in that box, you might enter Air Force One.
8: That sounds hard.
7: It's quite hard, but it's very satisfying because you get more points for a rare answer that is given by fewer other players. So if you can think of a more obscure movie that Harrison Ford has been in that starts with a vowel, and I know a lot of you are thinking of one right now, you would get more points than that than I would get for Air Force One, for example. There's also a game called Framed. That one will show you a shot from a movie, and you try to guess the movie. And if you don't get it on the first one, you can ask for the next one. They'll give you up to 6 stills from the movie. More points for guessing it sooner. It is always fun to get one on the very first still that you see, which is usually something kind of vague, like a wide shot or a landscape. And if you happen to look at it and think, I know exactly what that is, and you get it on the first one, lots of points, very rewarding.
8: Linda Holmes hosts NPR's Pop Culture Happy Hour podcast. You can find the names and links to her favorite games on npr.org and the NPR app. Thank you.
7: Oh, Juana, I'm always happy to talk to you.

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0: On this 25th anniversary of the 9/11 attacks, we remember that shocking day and the global consequences that are still unfolding.
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0: I'm Sasha Pfeiffer.
1: And I'm Scott Detrow. President Trump threatens to ban the sale of Bombardier jets in the United States.
0: How could that affect the company's U.S. headquarters in Wichita? We ask the mayor.
1: Also, the shift right in Latin America is changing how the U.S. fights the drug trade there.
2: These are joint operations. We're conducting them in coordination with them. And as I said, our goal is not to go after fishermen. Our goal is to go after drug traffickers.
0: And the trumpet-like noise associated with the Jewish New Year, which begins tonight.
3: You also feel connected to your ancestors who have been hearing this sound and making this sound for thousands of years.
1: First News.
4: Live from NPR News in Washington, I'm Ryland Barton. The CIA has declassified dozens of documents presented to U.S. presidents related to al-Qaeda and the 9/11 attacks. The documents show the intelligence community was concerned about a possible attack, but did not know the specifics. Here's NPR's Greg Myrie.
5: The CIA posted on its website 71 documents from daily briefings delivered to Presidents Bill Clinton and George W. Bush from 1998 to 2001. A briefing to Bush on August 6, 2001, just over a month before the attack, said the FBI found, quote, patterns of suspicious activity consistent with preparations for hijackings, including recent surveillance of federal buildings in New York. The briefing added, quote, we have not been able to corroborate some of the more sensational threat reporting, saying that bin Laden wanted to hijack a U.S. aircraft. That briefing was one of two declassified previously. The other 69 have just now been released. Greg Myrie, NPR News, Washington.
4: President Trump is defending the $5,000 checks he said he'd give to all Americans if Republicans keep control of Congress during the midterm elections. Democrats and even some Republicans are criticizing the proposed payouts. Florida Republican Governor Ron DeSantis says he's concerned with adding to the $40 trillion federal debt.
6: What I don't think you want to do is borrow another $1.5 trillion and then just try to flood that into the economy, because that will lead to more inflation. That will lead to more debt and more inflation.
4: Maine Republican Senator Susan Collins, who's in a tight reelection race, called it extraordinarily costly. The CDC says today the record cyclosporiasis outbreak is over. The parasite that causes it is seasonal. This year's largest ever outbreak began in May and was mostly linked to iceberg lettuce grown in Mexico. NPR's Rachel Carlson has more.
7: Nearly 20,000 people in the U.S. were hit by the diarrhea-causing illness this summer. The agency still has a backlog of thousands of possible cases to confirm. Two people in Michigan died after becoming sick with the disease. Over half of all confirmed cases were linked to lettuce from Taylor Farms, sold at Taco Bell's and in some grocery stores. But the CDC said Friday that all affected lettuce from this source, which was recalled in July, has been taken off shelves and removed from restaurants. So you can feel a little safer eating the salads you've been avoiding. The Food and Drug Administration is still investigating the outbreak, which was concentrated in Michigan, Ohio, and Illinois. Rachel Carlson, NPR News.
4: Anthropic says it has blocked efforts to use its AI models for cyber attacks, surveillance, and research that could have led to biological weapons. The company says it found signs of misuse despite adding stronger safeguards in its latest models to restrict research for things such as biological misuse. This is NPR. A federal appeals court says the Trump administration exceeded its authority when it forced a Michigan coal-fired power plant to stay open past its scheduled retirement date last year. Energy Secretary Chris Wright had said the 64-year-old J.H. Campbell plant was needed to ensure reliable electricity in the region, and he used emergency powers to keep it open. The D.C. Circuit Court of Appeals ruled there was no real emergency under the law. The Israeli military blew up what it says are Hezbollah tunnels in southern Lebanon. NPR's Jane Araf reports.
8: Israel's prime minister says Israeli forces destroyed what he called an underground command complex of Iran-backed Hezbollah on a strategic ridge Thursday night. He said Israeli forces would remain in the area. The Israeli military has invaded Lebanon and now controls about 6% of its territory. Israel and Hezbollah have been fighting for control of Ali al-Tahrir Ridge since since June. Lebanon's state news agency said the impact of the detonation registered the effect of a light earthquake. A U.S. brokered ceasefire in June called for Israeli forces to withdraw and Hezbollah to disarm, handing over control to the Lebanese army. But that process has stalled. Jane Arraf, NPR News, Beirut.
4: In Nashville, Republican and Democratic leaders are in an ugly partisan battle over who controls the city's airport, but they agree on one thing. It should be renamed in honor of the state's favorite daughter, Dolly Parton. The Metropolitan Nashville Airport Authority today unanimously approved a motion to begin the renaming process. 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
12: 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I'm Sasha Pfeiffer.
1: And I'm Scott Detrow. Today marks 25 years since the September 11th terror attacks. And we start this hour with just a small sample of the many recordings from that day that documented how the world and so many lives were changed that morning. And just a warning, some of this may be difficult to hear.
13: We understand that there has been a plane crash on the southern tip of Manhattan.
14: The World Trade said that Tower number 1 is on fire.
13: Oh my goodness. We're looking at a live picture from Washington, and there is smoke pouring out of the Pentagon.
15: Tuesday, 9:47 a.m.
16: Hi, baby. Baby, you have to listen to me carefully. I'm on a plane that's been hijacked. I'm on the plane. I'm calling from the plane. I hope to be able to see your face again, baby. I love you. Bye.
1: That last voice there was Cece Lyles, a flight attendant on United Airlines Flight 93. Today, a quarter century later, people gathered in Lower Manhattan, at the Pentagon, and just outside Shanksville, Pennsylvania, to remember the nearly 3,000 people who died that day. NPR's Brian Mann was in Lower Manhattan and joins us live from our New York bureau. Hi, Brian.
17: Hi there, Scott.
1: 25 years is such a long time. How did people at the 9/11 Memorial talk about that day?
17: One of the most moving things to me, Scott, was how many family members reading out names today were really young when this attack happened. Some hadn't even been born.
1: Yeah.
17: They spoke with love, but also a sense of lost time and lost opportunities to really know the people who were gone. One of the people who spoke was the daughter of Rosa Maria Feliciano, who died in the World Trade Center.
18: This year was important for me to come read your name because I am older than you are now when you passed away. Unfortunately, my sister Lexi and I don't remember you much because we were so young when you were taken from us. We love to hear stories about your big, beautiful person.

0: Love to hear stories about your big, beautiful personality. Strong, funny, tough, life of the party, a Puerto Rican queen.
1: And Scott, you could hear with the loss and grief, there was also joy and hope here today. One of the people I spoke to was Anthula Katsimidis, who lost her brother John in the Twin Towers on 9/11. He was 37. And she came to this ceremony today wearing this gorgeous, bright dress because she says her brother always encouraged her to live vibrantly.
2: I can honestly say that every day of my life for the last 25 years, I've made conscious decisions, conscious effort to live my life the way he would have, like big and bold and beautiful. And I think that that would have made him proud.
1: In all, 2,977 people died that day, and we heard all their names, often with testimonials like that one.
3: Every living former president was in New York, along with all the former first ladies. But President Trump and First Lady Melania Trump chose to stay in Washington, not attend the ceremony in Lower Manhattan. Trump did speak at the Pentagon, where one of the hijacked planes crashed. What did he say?
1: Well, Trump actually spoke after Defense Secretary Pete Hegseth, who really set the mood by describing the U.S. as a country that's been effectively at war against what he described as Muslim extremists since 9/11. And Trump himself, you'll remember, campaigned on the idea that he didn't want more wars, but then launched a military campaign against Iran in February. And today, Trump linked those military operations to 9/11.
4: We will never, ever forget. That's why we fight today. We don't have a choice. There can only be victory.
1: Of course, Trump has declared victory over Iran repeatedly, but that war continues.
3: I want to ask about one interesting dynamic today, Brian. Some families in New York voiced anger during the ceremony about Saudi Arabia and called for action from the Trump administration. What were they saying?
1: Many 9/11 families believe prominent figures in Saudi Arabia played a role supporting the terrorists who carried out the 9/11 attacks. Some families think past U.S. administrations haven't released all information about Saudi Arabia's involvement. Saudi officials have long denied any role, but today family members repeated their demand for the U.S. to do more, and those speeches drew big applause. But I want to say, Scott, there was another speech that drew big applause, and it came from a man named Michael Massaroli Jr., and he spoke about his father, Michael, who died in the Twin Towers. He was the last person to speak this afternoon.
5: I think the one parting thing I want to leave everyone with is that you do my dad's legacy and the legacy of all these victims no honor by using this tragedy to spread hate. I've had to grow up and spend the past 25 years seeing people use it to hate on our Muslim brothers and sisters, to hate on people who don't look like them.
1: So, Scott, 25 years later, families are still working through, wrestling with how to think about 9/11 and its impact and meaning.
3: That is NPR's Brian Mann reporting from New York City today. Thanks so much.
1: Thank you.
6: Shortly after the September 11th attacks, President George W. Bush vowed quick revenge. What followed was a U.S.-led invasion of Afghanistan and the ousting of the armed Islamic group that held power there, the Taliban. It was forced out over its support of Osama bin Laden and his militant group, Al-Qaeda. The war lasted 20 years and ended with the promise that the U.S. would end its forever wars. NPR's Dee Parvaz is recently back from Afghanistan, whose more than 40 million people are still processing those events. She has this report.
7: The Kabul of 2026 looks dramatically different than before the Taliban takeover of 2021. Gone are most of the blast walls and barbed wire that choke the streets of the Afghan capital, and with them, the sense of unease that another Taliban attack will strike a police station, a government office, or a hotel. Abdul Jabbar Akbadi is a political analyst who focuses on security issues, and he tells me that the war destabilized security in Afghanistan, bringing the armies of multiple nations, each with their own objectives, into the country. Even with periodic attacks by insurgent groups, Akbadi says that with the return of the Taliban and the restoration of the Islamic Emirate in 2021, security was once again reinstated.
8: The Taliban went further to say that the attack on this residential area in Kabul this morning was in retaliation to...
7: As we hear in that BBC report, the Taliban were responsible for the bulk of those attacks all around the country. And now in the seat of power, they're maintaining security.
9: Taliban fighters have reached Kabul, Afghanistan's capital, and the Afghan president

0: has fled the country.
1: There was a lot of uncertainty with the return of the Taliban, but they aren't foreign occupiers after all, says Obaidullah Bahir. He lectures on civil society and democracy at the American University in Afghanistan, where he continues to teach male and female students online. He tells me that the September 11 attacks have a deep significance to Afghans.
2: It was not only the beginning of the war on terror, but a collective blaming of Afghans for terrorism and attacks against the United States. It brought the United States upon us with a vengeance where all human rights and international law was eroded.
1: The human cost of the two decades-long conflict was immense for all the warring parties, but in particular for Afghans. At least 169,000 were killed, and roughly 6 million were displaced internally. But the Taliban didn't just bring security. They also brought back a raft of social restrictions, even if most aren't as severe as their 1990s edicts. On the day of the militant group's return, NPR heard concerns from Afghan women, like Fereshte Karim, about those restrictions.
3: Their war against women is at the core of their ideology. If they don't have it anymore, they're not going to be Taliban.
1: 5 years later, women occupy whatever space they can. They move through cities, solo or in groups. They're on television, on news shows and game shows. They also hold a limited number of government jobs. Still, girls and women remain barred from education beyond the sixth grade, as well as most of the career options previously open to them. And for many of them, the improvement in security is of little comfort. That's the voice of a counselor who asked NPR not to use her name, fearing retribution from the Taliban. She tells me, "Oh, for men, this is without a doubt a favorable situation. They can go to different cities, socialize at any hour in peace, and instead of one wife, they can take four. They can take advantage of the difficult situation women are now in." She explains the strict control over virtually every aspect of their lives is leading to a spike in depression. She says, in Afghanistan, women and all of their needs have been suppressed. A woman can't go to school to learn anything. She can't go to the mosque. She can't wear what she wants. She can't marry who she wants. While there's hope some social restrictions will be reversed, says Obaidullah Bahir, he adds that the Taliban also have legitimacy for many Afghans.
2: It's becoming evident for the younger Afghan intellectuals that the Taliban were on the right side of history.
1: The Afghan government formed after the fall of the Taliban was seen as corrupt, says Emma Skye. She's the director of Yale University's International Leadership Center. And she also served in Afghanistan as a political advisor to the NATO forces.
4: I think the U.S. tried to do too much in Afghanistan, to think that it could impose democracy, to create a state in its image. I think it was far too ambitious in what it set out to do.
1: This fostered resistance among Afghans, Skye says, and among the international community, where the U.S. had a tremendous amount of support following the attacks, things also eventually shifted.
4: We just don't see that unity today.
1: She says that the U.S.'s response to September 11th, from the invasions of Afghanistan to Iraq to torture and extraordinary rendition, all undermined the post-war rules-based order and fueled the democratic backsliding that we are seeing today. So after two decades of fighting in Afghanistan, where over 6,200 U.S. service members and contractors were killed and over $2 trillion were spent, what is the lesson for the U.S.? I put this question to Skye as the U.S. finds itself locked into a months-long conflict with Iran.
4: Interventions have unintended consequences, and none of us imagined what they might be 25 years ago.
1: Deepa Raz, NPR News.

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5: 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Lows dip down to about 69 tonight under partly cloudy skies, easterly winds 5 to 10 miles an hour. A blend of clouds and sun again tomorrow, slight chance of thunderstorms, daytime highs approaching 83. And that's a look at your forecast from Delmarva Public Media. I'm meteorologist Derek Height. Currently 76.
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0: It's All Things Considered from NPR News. I'm Scott Detrow.
7: And I'm Sasha Pfeiffer. One of the U.S. cities concerned about President Trump's trade war with Canada is Wichita, Kansas. Wichita is the U.S. headquarters for the Canadian aircraft company Bombardier. And this week, Trump threatened to ban the sale of Bombardier jets in the United States. The company employs about 3,500 people across the U.S. 1,500 of those jobs are in Wichita. That makes Bombardier a big employer by local standards. Those are jobs the city doesn't want to lose. So we have called Wichita Mayor Lily Wu. She is a libertarian. Mayor Wu, thank you for making time for us.
8: Thank you very much, Sasha, and thank you to your listeners.
7: Beneath Trump's argument, his claim is that Canada and many of its companies are taking advantage of the U.S. market, and as a result, U.S. companies are losing out. What do you think when you hear that argument?
8: Well, first and foremost, as the air capital of the world, we're always advocating for the jobs that we have in our community, but also want to continue expanding our aerospace manufacturing workforce. So we have a lot of employees that are part of Boeing, Textron, Bombardier. And so for us, we want to make sure that we continue having a strong advanced manufacturing workforce in the air capital, but also know that our federal partners are helping advocate for our city.
7: And do you think that Canada is somehow making that harder or taking advantage of Wichita in some way?
8: Bombardier has been a good partner with the city of Wichita when it comes to employees. We have about 1,500 people employed at Bombardier Wichita offices, and we appreciate that in that sphere, they're supporting not just the employees, but their families. And the livelihood of those individuals is what we will continue advocating for.
7: And I feel like you're sort of dancing around this a little bit. I want to see if you basically agree with Donald Trump's premise. Do you feel that somehow Bombardier is getting a better deal being based in Wichita than Wichita is getting from hosting Bombardier?
8: I think Wichita is getting a fair deal right now in getting the employees we currently have, but I always advocate for Bombardier to continue growing its footprint in Wichita. And so if that is what our federal partners are also asking for, then we're in alignment.
7: NPR's chief economics correspondent Scott Horsley mentioned to us this morning that Boeing, another aircraft maker, is a company that Trump has held up as American-made. But Boeing 787 Dreamliners may be manufactured in the U.S., but their parts are sourced from all over the world. So I'm wondering how sound or not sound you view Trump's reasoning here.
8: So as someone who graduated from Wichita State University with an international business degree, I know how interconnected our entire world economy is. So I'm always advocating for the aerospace industry, and that includes not just the main companies that are here, but also the suppliers that help make sure that those aircraft are safe and available in our world. And so I would say that we need to always be mindful that when we talk about jobs here in Wichita through these aircraft companies, they also affect the suppliers that give us those products, not just in the U.S., but also abroad.
7: Your state, Kansas, is a solidly red state, and Trump won Kansas in the 2024 election. Mayor Wu, I mentioned that you're a libertarian. You're also a former Republican. Do you count yourself as a Trump supporter?
8: I count myself as a strong Kansan and a strong American, and I will always advocate for our city, our state, and the United States. And I will always advocate for the air capital of the world. And I want people to know that there are jobs here, and we want more jobs in our community.
7: We know that President Trump makes a lot of threats, including on social media, as he did in this case. And sometimes nothing comes of it. Other times, maybe Wichita might benefit from Trump's threat by getting more jobs. Do you think that's a possibility, that this could it could make an improvement for the city?
8: I'm hoping that Bombardier will continue to see Wichita as the best place to have this talented and skilled workforce, and that they want to continue expanding. So I'm hopeful that this will be something that is positive for the city of Wichita.
7: That is the mayor of Wichita, Kansas, Lily Wu. Thank you for your time.
8: Thank you, Sasha.
0: Rosh Hashanah, the Jewish New Year, begins at sunset tonight. Across the world, Jews will spend 2 days in prayer, reflection, and celebration. And for many, a highlight will be hearing the shofar, an animal's horn blown like a trumpet. Dina Prichep explains how this primal instrument became a spiritual soundtrack.
9: The shofar sounds at several points during the Rosh Hashanah service, on one or both days. It can be big or small, blown by one person or anyone who brings their own. But the sound it creates is unmistakable.
10: It's absolutely a feeling of awe, and it never goes away. It never gets old.
9: Rabbi Elisha Joe Rabins has a glossy, dark brown shofar, about 2.5 feet long.
10: When we say horn, we think of like a trumpet or maybe a trombone. But really, the original horns are the horns of animals.
9: And the shofar still is. The small, curved horn of a ram, or the dramatic spiral of an African antelope. To blow it, you purse your lips, take a deep breath, and
11: it makes noise, right? It calls people to attention.
9: Daniel Pikus teaches biblical studies at Western Washington University. He says the shofar is mentioned when the Torah is revealed on Mount Sinai, when the walls of Jericho come tumbling down.
11: So it sort of marks moments of gathering and also like intense experience and emotion.
9: Including Rosh Hashanah.
11: In the Hebrew Bible, Rosh Hashanah is the day of trumpeting and the day of remembrance. The association of the shofar with Rosh Hashanah is right there in the biblical text.
9: In later writings, you get the details, how the shofar should be prepared, and exactly how and when to blow it on Rosh Hashanah, and also what it means. Rabbi Michael Rosenberg teaches at the Hadar Institute, a center for Jewish learning based in New York City. He points to several sources that compare the sound of the shofar to the cry of a mother in pain.
12: When you hear those broken shofar blasts in particular, ba-da-ba-ba-ba-ba-ba-ba-ba-ba, you can really imagine someone sort of like so caught up that they can't get the full sound out, even though they're gasping with their cries.
9: Maimonides, a medieval Jewish rabbi and scholar, describes the blast of the shofar as a sort of spiritual wake-up call to become your best self.
12: We've been caught up, we've fallen asleep in the hevle hazman, in the vanities of the time, and the shofar wakes us out of our slumber.
9: There are also Hasidic theories that the blowing of the shofar reenacts the breathing of life into the world. But Rosenberg says one of the most powerful things about the shofar is that it doesn't say anything at all.
12: It transcends my words, it transcends my rational thought, and it really is just a feeling that I can hope to hold on to.
10: It really brings you into the moment, and you also feel connected to your ancestors who have been hearing this sound and making this sound for thousands of years.
9: Rabbi Elisha Joe Rabins says the shofar can call across time to speak to those wordless places inside of us so that we can wake up and feel pain and joy and pay attention in this moment and in the year to come. For NPR News, I'm Dina Pritchett.

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1: Welcome to the UMES Minute, brought to you by the University of Maryland Eastern Shore. 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I'm Jenny O'Connor.
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3: In New York, I'm Sabri Benishour, in for Kai Rizdal. It is Friday, September 11th. Good to have you along. So the big news, the big economic news this morning is that inflation got worse in August. We went from prices increasing by just 0.1% in July to 0.4% increase in August. And even if you take gas and food out of the picture, prices still increased more quickly in August. And now the Federal Reserve has to figure out what it's gonna do about it. So let's get into that and the week's other news with Sudeep Reddy, who's at MS Now, and Kate Davidson, who's at Bloomberg. Hello.
4: Hi, Sabrina.
5: Hi. Hello.
3: So I want to just read you this comment from an inflation analyst I follow, Omer Sharif. He says, "For the Fed, it is time to put up or shut up. You cannot give a speech like you did at Jackson Hole and not support a rate hike at the next meeting. You will either have to back up those words or end up as the boy who cried wolf." Kate, thoughts?
5: Yeah, we put that one high up in our story for sure about the implications for the Fed. I think it's right. It's pretty succinct. I mean, so what did we hear from Kevin Warsh and Jackson Hole? He gave a much more, decisive speech. Traders, investors were really looking for him to go a little bit further, not just saying, yeah, we're going to rein in inflation, we're going to get it under control, but really to make clear that they're willing to raise rates. And so he did that. He essentially said that the Fed would have work to do if it couldn't be confident that underlying inflation was moving toward the Fed's goal of 2%. And he also said at sufficient speed. So in other words, they're not going to wait around a long time. They want to see it improving quickly. And so you certainly did not see that in any of the inflation data this week. The Fed is going to meet for 2 days next week and they have a decision to make. And so I think we heard from a lot of economists today, and certainly the market reaction seemed to agree that it will be difficult to justify holding rates steady next week based on what we've heard from Warsh and others, that if inflation doesn't get better, they have to raise rates.
3: Mm-hmm. If a lot of the inflation that we are seeing is either directly from gas and diesel prices or indirectly in the sectors that use gas or diesel or fuel, what can raising interest rates do about that kind of inflation, Sudeep?
4: You know, we're in this very strange moment where inflation is obviously elevated. It's been elevated for many years. it is becoming a credibility problem for the Fed and a credibility problem in markets. There are plenty of investors in the bond market who are wondering whether the Fed is ever going to take action against inflation. So there's a credibility issue at stake here. And I think one reason we saw some surprising market reaction right out of the CPI report this morning, even though we knew it was going to lead to a Fed rate hike, was at least there is some certainty here. The bond traders are just like us. They want to know what's going to happen next. They want to feel comforted that somebody actually has their hands firmly on the steering wheel. And so there's something to be said there. Obviously, the fact that so much of this is coming due to energy is the core of the argument on the other side. That's certainly what Scott Bessent, the Treasury Secretary, is making, and what lots of people in the Trump administration want to make, that just like, wait this out, don't overreact. You're going to constrain demand across the economy. But there's no sign that higher interest rates are actually really holding back the economy at large. Obviously, certain sectors will get hit by it.
6: Yeah. You mentioned bond yields. They have been rising, which translation into plain English is, you know, investors are a little more anxious, whether it's about inflation or government's borrowing too much. And we care because bond yields affect the cost of borrowing for the government and for everybody else. How concerned are you about the bond market?
5: Well, I can take that one, Sabri. I mean, I think that there certainly is a lot of angst. And I mean, as journalists who follow this, we're keeping a very close eye on it. A big part of the conversation now is whether the 10-year yield, which does affect and filter through to a lot of consumer borrowing costs, could that hit 5%? It's not that 5% in and of itself is significant, but it's an important psychological threshold that I think would just add to the worries here. And I think ultimately, when we think about what can be done about this, what can the government do about it? Scott Bessent, the Treasury Secretary, has been trying to intervene and keep a lid on things, but he really has limited influence over the kinds of things that are driving up yields right now, which are really, as you said, of the things you mentioned, inflation and the government's growing debt load. So we've heard him talk about this idea that they're going to release some kind of fiscal consolidation plan. And I think the hope was that by talking about that, signaling that, he would offer some reassurance to investors. But then we heard his boss, Donald Trump, come out this week and say, actually, if you vote for Republicans in the midterm election, we'll send $5,000 checks to everybody. So, this is a plan that would cost well over $1 trillion. Investors are not really buying it. They're kind of seeing through this, and I think that they are they're not convinced that there is some big plan in the works to rein in debt costs. So until you can really address those underlying factors, yields are going to continue to be a problem, and then of course the war in Iran as well, pushing up oil prices, are putting pressure on that.
6: Yeah. Okay. I have a question about this, the buying back bonds thing that the Treasury has been doing. The Treasury is buying back bonds to try and maybe bring down yields, aka interest rates. Meanwhile, the Fed is poised to maybe raise them. Is it just me, or is that not crazy that one part of the government is trying to lower rates while the other is trying to maybe raise them?
4: I think what we're going to see here is really just a lot of a debate within markets about whether Treasury can accomplish anything in what it's doing. The idea of a Treasury buyback in such a huge market like this, when you've got $40 trillion in debt and $2 trillion in deficits, raises a lot of questions. And the staying power here raises lots of questions as well. The Fed is obviously the big player in all of this. And when the Fed decides that it wants to do something, then markets will pay attention. And until that happens, and unless that happens, you're going to see probably a little bit of noise there moving in the direction of some type of intervention. But it's hard for anybody in the markets to take it all that seriously until the Fed really gets involved and makes its intentions known. So that's the one to watch, and we'll be able to watch it next week.
6: Sudeep Reddy at MS Now and Kate Davidson at Bloomberg, thank you guys so much. Hope you have a great weekend.
4: Thanks.
5: Thank you.
6: Wall Street today, pretty chipper. We'll have the details when we do the numbers.

0: So, inflation. It's high and we don't like it. The only way for a regular person to stay ahead of it is, unfortunately, to make more money. And surprise, the Labor Department says wage gains did not keep up with inflation over the past 12 months. So if you take inflation into account, the average American's real hourly earnings actually went down by 0.3% over the past year. On the bright side, we are still spending, because we have to, which is good for the economy. So at least there's that. Marketplace's Nancy Marshall Genzer reports on how consumers are managing to do this.
1: Real hourly pay has been on a downward trend for a while. Breon Williams is chief economist at Groundwork Collaborative, a progressive think tank.
2: So you have real hourly pay that's either been flat or falling. At this point, about 5 straight months now, from April through now.
1: Some consumers are trying to make up for that by showing up more at work. The Labor Department says the average work week increased 0.6% in the 12 months leading up to August. Williams says if the extra hours on the job aren't enough, workers have to dip into their savings to get by. He says at the beginning of last year, the savings rate was around 5%.
2: We're now at 3%.
1: More and more 20-somethings are trying to save by living with mom and dad, says Sarah Estep, an economist at the Center for American Progress.
3: That number reached nearly 50% this year.
1: Estep is also worried about apps that offer cash advances, kind of like payday loans, and the possible fees and fines on these apps.
3: And it's not really clear up front whether or not, if you're late on the payment, how that's going to affect you.
1: Estep says consumers of all ages are borrowing more to get by, using buy now, pay later or credit cards. Aditya Bhave heads U.S. economics at B of A Global Research. He's been watching credit card payments that are 90 days late or more.
4: This number has been generally trending up since late 2022, so for about 4 years now.
1: But Bhave thinks delinquencies have reached their peak and will now stay steady or even fall. He thinks consumers will be okay. They're incredibly resilient, he says. Still, he has his eye on gas prices. If they edge up toward $5 a gallon, he'll be more concerned. I'm Nancy Marshall Genzer for Marketplace.

0: So on the one hand, like Nancy was just talking about, we are all out here just trying to break even between our pay and inflation. But some Americans are trying to break even with each other. And I am talking about the wage gap between men and women. It has been widening since 2023. We'll get the latest numbers on that next week. As Marketplace's Justin Ho reports, the widening wage gap is making the economy less productive than it could be.
1: The big problem with the gender wage gap, it discourages some women from even being in the labor force.
2: If I'm a woman looking out to the marketplace to find a job, I already know that I'm starting from a lower level.
1: Nicole Servi is an economist with Wells Fargo. She says anyone who wants to enter the workforce has to know they'll earn enough money to make it worth working, enough to pay for childcare or elder care.
2: And because we have this gender pay gap already in existence, for a lot of women, if they go out to the market and find a job, they're not even going to earn enough to cover some of those unpaid responsibilities that they have.
1: So some women decide that getting a job just isn't worth it. That means there is a lot of untapped potential out there. Servi says from the perspective of an employer, that's untapped productivity, skilled workers who could be boosting output, but aren't.
2: And so if you, let's say, can't get a really skilled engineer to help push the frontier, let's say, of something that you're building, then that's just going to slow down your output production in the longer run.
1: The gender pay gap also has an outsized impact on those care industries I mentioned a few seconds ago.
3: And one thing we know about the care workforce, it is predominantly female.
1: That's Chloe Gibbs, a senior economist at the W.E. Upjohn Institute for Employment Research. She says care work, surprise, surprise, also tends to be underpaid. And as a result, the care industry sees a lot of churn as workers find better paying jobs or drop out of the workforce.
3: And that undermines the stability of the care provided because you have this sort of constant turnover that is particularly pronounced. And we would expect that in a low wage industry.
1: Problem is, care work is infrastructure that supports the entire economy because it allows people to go to work and be productive. So when the care industry is unstable because it can't find workers,
3: that kind of undermines everyone else's ability to work, parents' ability to work who have young children. They really rely on the stability of their childcare arrangements.
1: And when parents can't find that stability, mothers are more likely than fathers to drop out of the labor force.
3: Essentially, that is lost value from the skills and the talents that that worker would bring to the labor market.
1: The gender pay gap also has an impact on workers' kids.
4: Essentially, it lowers investments in children and therefore long-run productivity growth.
1: That's Stephanie Seguino, an economics professor at the University of Vermont. She says women tend to spend a much higher percentage of their income on their kids. So when women earn less than men, children get fewer resources.
4: It could be enrichment activities for their health care, for stable housing, all things that affect children's cognitive development, their creativity, and their innovativeness in the long run.
1: That means underpaying women, Seguino says, limits economic growth for generations. I'm Justin Ho for Marketplace.

0: Coming up.
1: We can't just find 1,000 acres of farmland.
0: Well, you'd think they'd be easy to spot, right? But first, let's do the numbers. The Dow Jones Industrial Average shot up 509 points, so that's 1%, to finish at 52,573. The NASDAQ lifted 1%. The S&P 500 rose 0.9%. With average diesel prices passing $6 a gallon, let's check in with some companies involved with electric freight vehicles. Swedish company Enride, which provides autonomous electric trucks and services for human-driven electric trucks, slowed down 8.5%. Hylion Holdings, which makes electrified powertrains, sped up 2.1%. Bonds fell. The yield on the 10-year T-note rose to 4.97%, almost 5. 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

0: This is Marketplace. I'm Sabri Benishore. About 42% of Americans are retiring earlier than they thought they would. This is according to insurer Allianz. Now, most of that is for not great reasons, health or a layoff. But for one in five of those early retirees, it is because they feel financially stable enough to just not have to work anymore. All of which sets up today's installment of our series, Clocked Out.
1: My name is Skip Franklin. I live in Western Michigan, just south of Grand Rapids, and I retired in 2013 at age 37. I graduated from college in 98 and went right to work. I was a computer science math graduate, and if you know anything about the economy at that time, that was right about the time Y2K was a big deal, and like everybody was getting on the internet. I immediately had a job. I was getting paid a lot of money for the time. I basically did nothing but work. So at the end of that time, I basically kind of looked at it and said, you know, there's a lot more to life than this. You know, I've made good money up to this point. I don't have to work right now if I don't want to. So I decided now is a good time to take a break. And having taken that break, a few years passed and I'm like, you know, I still kind of like this and just decided not to go back. That first year, I didn't do a whole lot of anything. It took me a good year of just kind of laying around and doing nothing to realize that, okay, maybe I want to do a little something. I started working with various volunteer things, just one-off type things. And then a couple years later, it was 2016, I believe, when I found the Refugee Education Center in West Michigan. So I became their IT guy for a while, where I did all their like computers and printers and stuff. Eventually, they got big enough that they needed a real IT guy, and so they hired someone, which is great with me because that means I don't have to do it. And now I just help out with the tutoring and that kind of stuff. I've made a lot of life choices that don't involve spending a lot of money. So I live in a small place. I don't have fancy cars. I'm not married. I don't have kids. So that's why I was able to invest and get to the point where I'm fairly comfortable. I mean, I live on probably around $20,000 a year, and that doesn't really impact my investments that much. My primary identity at this point is church and friends and family. Well, I should say church and volunteer work. I mean, those two things kind of go together for me. I don't feel like adrift without a job. You know, I've heard people say, they're like, oh, well, if I retire, I don't know what I'd do with myself. I have a hard time believing anybody who says, oh, if I didn't have my job, I wouldn't feel right. Well, that means you're not looking hard enough. There's something else out there for you.
0: Skip Franklin, living the dream, retired. South of Grand Rapids, Michigan. If you have quit your 9-to-5, maybe to take a break, doesn't have to be retirement, or to do something else, you can tell us about it. Marketplace.org/clockedout.

0: The U.S. has a housing shortage. We know that. The country needs millions more homes by some estimates. And yet, the pace of home building has been slowing down. Take your pick of reasons: high mortgage rates, labor shortages, general anxiety. The number of new homes breaking ground so far this year is down about 2% compared to the same period last year, according to the Census Bureau. Every region of the country has seen a slowdown except one, the Northeast. There, housing starts are up 12%, Marketplace's Henry Epp reports.
1: Eventually, there will be 32 homes nestled into the new Dogwood Circle development in Milton, Vermont. But right now, it's a work in progress. 7 homes are finished. The owners are already living in them. 3 more are under construction. Workers are screwing in drywall. The rest of the lots are still patches of dirt. But that'll change soon, says developer Colin Frisbee of Sterling Homes, standing in the basement of one of the under-construction units.
2: We're going to begin digging tomorrow a duplex next door to this.
1: The new neighborhood is a short walk to the town's rec field and library, and by New England standards, it's a fairly dense development, 32 units on 6 acres.
2: And the more homes we can fit on a piece of land, the more we're able to divide out all those costs, the land costs, the infrastructure costs, the development costs, the permitting costs.
1: Lowering prices for buyers. Still, the cheapest home here, half a duplex, will set you back $480,000. That's actually a good bit below the median sale price in Vermont. And units are selling, Frisbee says. But despite a persistent housing shortage in the state, his business is kind of just chugging along.
2: It's a reasonable, rational market at the moment. And that's a good thing. Markets tend to ebb and flow. We're closer to an ebb.
1: But it's staying afloat thanks in part to the region's demographics, says Robert Dietz, chief economist with the National Association of Home Builders.
3: Who has benefited from the run-up in not just home prices, but stock prices? Well, it's older households.
1: And there are a lot of those in the Northeast, he says.
3: And so it's those households that have seen an increase in their net worth that have relatively greater spending power for the housing market.
1: Which is pushing up demand for new homes. And that's helping the Northeast look a bit better than the rest of the country, says Paul Willen, an economist at the Federal Reserve Bank of Boston.
4: You're basically seeing us doing okay relative to where we were a few years ago, whereas I think in other parts of the country, they've seen a big fall off.
1: Coming out of the pandemic, home building boomed across the South and West. But as borrowing rates for builders and buyers rose, that boom came to a halt. Meanwhile, says Willen,
4: we didn't see that construction boom in New England and in the Northeast. So in a sense, I guess you could say we're playing catch up.
1: That catch up is slow going for a few reasons. Borrowing rates, for one, and particularly high construction costs in the Northeast, Willen says. Plus, compared to other regions, there's just not as much space up here.
4: We can't just find 1,000 acres of farmland and just go in and, dig sewer lines and build streets and build hundreds of new homes.
1: And even smaller developments like Dogwood Circle face another headwind that developers say make building in the Northeast especially hard: state and local permitting processes. Developer Colin Frisbee says it took 2.5 years to get permits for his new neighborhood, and that was lightning speed compared to some other projects he has in the works.
2: The conservative approach to how some of these regulations are being interpreted make it much more difficult to provide that housing that is more affordable to more people.
1: Frisbee cites, for example, local rules around setbacks that make it harder to build at the density required to keep prices in check. For Julie Maslach, the increased density at Dogwood Circle came with trade-offs. She bought one of the new homes here after living for years on a large rural lot in a nearby town. There's not nearly as much space to garden, and for now she's surrounded by construction, but
5: I also thought about things as I age, what if I can't drive? I could walk to the library, I could walk to the rec fields, I could walk to trails, dog park, get my food, all of that.
1: And she's planning to spruce up her new yard.
5: I put in flowers, I'm going to put in a fence, and then I'll build a little paradise in the backyard.
1: And watch as the rest of the neighborhood builds up around her. In Milton, Vermont, I'm Henry Epp for Marketplace.

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1: This final note on the way out today, I was going to say something about how Campbell's, McCormick, and other food makers are warning there are sharp price hikes coming. But you know what? I have had just about enough of inflation for today. So instead, libraries. Ohio, Utah, and Washington lead the country in the number of public library checkouts per person. 11 per person in 2024, almost double the national average. This is via Axios. U.S. public library checkouts are recovering from a pandemic-era drop, in part thanks to a boom in digital borrowing. Our theme music was composed by BJ Lederman. Marketplace's executive producer is Nancy Fargali. Joanne Griffith is the chief content officer. Neil Scarborough is the vice president and general manager. And I'm Sabri Benishore. Have a great weekend. We'll be back on Monday.

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3: This is Jazz Night in America. I'm Christian McBride. This is a story about Hartford, Connecticut, a relatively small city smack dab in between New York and Boston that is dubbed the insurance capital of the world. But when it comes to jazz, the city is shockingly hip. Right up there with the likes of Philadelphia, Houston, and New Orleans, Hartford has become a hotbed of talent and a destination for young musicians looking to learn the craft for over 50 years. It boasts the longest-running free jazz concert series, Paul Brown's Monday Night Jazz. Hartford is happening. The story of jazz in the area, though, can't be told without the introduction of the man who made the city what it is today, Jackie McLean. Jackie McLean, also known as J-Mac, was one of the most fierce and swinging alto saxophonists in the history of jazz. Born and raised in Harlem, Jackie was surrounded by the music from his family, his neighborhood peers like Sonny Rollins, and the local legends he learned from, Bud Powell, Thelonious Monk, and Charlie Parker. But what got him known was his alto saxophone sound. Oh man, that undeniable J-Mac sound.
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3: That's Jackie McLean.
7: I tried to sound like Lester Young and Dexter Gordon, and so, but when I heard Bird, I felt more like playing. He inspired me to keep playing the alto saxophone.
3: After Charlie Parker passed away in 1955, Jackie carried the alto torch into the forefront of the hard bop movement. At just 20 years old, he played on Miles Davis's debut solo record. He was playing with Charles Mingus, Hank Mobley, Art Blakey, and the Jazz Messengers. And from 1955 to 1965, Jackie recorded 28 records as a leader. Whew. That is one preposterously prolific cat. This hour, we're going to hear stories from family, friends, colleagues, and students of J-Mac, all which color the story of Hartford, Connecticut. But first, some music. We're going to kick things off with the tune Jackie McLean would often begin his live sets with. And according to his bassist, Nat Reeves, it was pretty ferocious.
6: We would start off with that edge, that energy at the first song. He said that they should probably pass off some asbestos suits to the front row because the band has so much fire and power that we don't want anybody to get hurt.
3: Look out now. This is Jackie McLean and the Jackie Mac Attack live from 1991 with Minor March.

0: Minor March from alto saxophonist Jackie McLean and the Jackie Mac Attack Band live in 1991. Featuring Hotep Idris Geleda on piano, Nat Reeves on bass, and Carl Allen on drums. If you were a performing musician in New York City between 1940 and 1967, in order to play live at clubs, you were required to hold a cabaret identification card issued by the NYPD. Cabaret cards were incredibly controversial. The police would often revoke artists' cabaret cards without hesitation for minor offenses or drug charges. I recommend you check out Jazz Knight's video short on the subject. Even though musicians could record albums without a cabaret card, the loss of cards took out a major source of income and made life difficult. Many well-known musicians lost their cards at one point. Charlie Parker, Billie Holiday, Thelonious Monk, and Jackie McLean.
1: When I lost my cabaret card, it was very difficult for me. I couldn't work because I couldn't play in any clubs under my name. Mm-hmm. There were a few times that I used an alias when I worked with Mingus and a couple other jobs. Mm-hmm. I used the name John Linwood. But this sort of put me on another course.
0: That other course was the road of teaching and mentorship. At first, in his home of New York City in the 60s, Jackie ran a drum and bugle corps in the Robert Kennedy-founded program Mobilization for Youth, gave private saxophone lessons, and worked on arts programs with children in Harlem through How You Act. Here's a little bit of 116th and Lenox, named after a well-known intersection in Harlem.

Jackie McLean on the alto saxophone with 116th and Lennox. From his 1961 record, Swing, Swang, Swingin'. Featuring Walter Bishop Jr. on piano, Jimmy Garrison on bass, and Art Taylor on drums. At a performance in New York, Jackie was approached by a group of college students hoping to convince him to come up to their school to teach a course on African American music. After a meeting at the school, McLean started teaching one day a week, and then two, and then three, at the University of Hartford. When Jazz Night in America returns, Jackie McLean makes his way to Hartford, Connecticut to start something special. I'm Christian McBride.

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4: Welcome back to Jazz Night in America. I'm Christian McBride. In the late 1960s, alto saxophonist and educator Jackie McLean began making his way to the University of Hartford in Connecticut to teach classes on culture, history, and music. This led to him founding the African American Music Department at the university's Hart School of Music. The department had humble beginnings, with early classes being taught in a trailer on a campus field. The program at Jackie's place in Hartford became a little more permanent when he moved his family up to Connecticut.
5: I'm Dolly McLean. I'm the wife of Jackie McLean.
4: The move to Hartford was not exactly easy for Dolly.
5: I was born in New York, went to school there, raised there. I didn't know anything about any place else. I did not want to leave New York. I was devastated.
4: Dolly took a job at the city's art museum, the Wadsworth Athenaeum, as a community liaison.
5: I said community liaison. I didn't know what to do. I began to just move out and begin to meet with various people in many of the nonprofit organizations. Of course, there were no arts here or anything. At the Athenaeum, there was not one slide even of the work of an African-American artist.
4: It should be mentioned that Hartford has historically been one of the most economically and racially segregated cities in the country. And at the time of the McLeans' arrival, there were very few opportunities for children and people of color in the city, especially in North Hartford. Jackie and Dolly wanted to change that.
5: Jackie had met some of the local musicians here. They began doing Monday night workshops wherever they could find space. Jackie would actually go to people's homes and get the kids and bring them to those sessions so that he could expose them to the music.
4: This would lead to the McLeans founding the Artist Collective, a community organization dedicated to empowering local children through arts and culture programs, celebrating the contributions of the African diaspora. A continuation on the route Jackie found himself on in New York City.
5: We had a lot of young people who came through, a lot of the boys, and Jackie was extremely concerned. It's why the collective exists. He saw many of the same problems in North Hartford that he knew about in Harlem and New York. And that's why the collective existed.
4: Jackie McLean.
6: I feel fortunate about it, and it's enabled me to try and eliminate and prevent and help young people to stay away from bad street things like drugs and help motivate young people into the arts. We teach drama, music, visual arts, and dance to inner city people.
5: A great deal of what we did at the collective was cultural. and historically African-American culture. That was what Jackie felt our youngsters needed. They needed to understand who they were beyond slavery.
4: Dolly McLean served as the executive director of the Artist Collective for decades, helping generations of children from the area. She retired in 2018. And despite being a New Yorker by birth, Dolly reflects fondly on the years she has spent in Hartford.
5: Well, it's his home. Now this is home. I don't think I've been to New York for about 5 years. I don't miss it anymore. This became home.
4: From the 1961 record Jackie's Bag, here's a number he dedicated to his wife, Dolly. This is A Ballad for Dawn.

0: That was A Ballad for Dahl. With Jackie McLean on alto saxophone, Blue Mitchell on trumpet, Tina Brooks on tenor saxophone, Kenny Drew on piano, Paul Chambers on bass, and Art Taylor on drums. A lot of students went through the Artist Collective. Many of them have gone on to do great things in the music world, and a few stand out to Dolly.
1: I think of Jimmy Green, of course, immediately.
0: Jimmy Green is one of the premier tenor saxophonists of his generation. He's toured and recorded with the likes of Harry Connick Jr., Horace Silver, and Chick Corea. And as a band leader, he's released a slew of highly lauded records. Jimmy started out, though, as an eager high schooler in Bloomfield, Connecticut. He recalls the first time he met Jackie McLean.
2: Pulling up outside of the building, a lot of the windows were open. That sound that I heard kind of cascading out the windows, Jackie McLean's sound, it was something I'll never forget. He developed this system of exercises that increase the breadth and kind of the resonance of your sound. And I did it every day from the time I was 15, you know, and I still do it.
0: Jackie took Jimmy under his wing and prescribed him ways to build his skills as a musician.
2: He would give me a project, projects that he wouldn't expect to hear from me for months and months, you know. But I would call him the next week and say, Mr. McLean, I got it done. Like, what's next, you know? So he could see how hungry I was and how much I really wanted to play this music and wanted to develop.
0: Let's check out one of Jimmy's compositions based on a chord progression that Jimmy learned directly from Jackie. This is Big Guy.

0: big guy. With Jimmy Green on tenor saxophone, Kevin Hayes on keyboards, Ben Williams on bass, and Otis Brown III on drums. From Jimmy Green's 2017 album, Flowers, Beautiful Life, Volume 2. If you can play music, it doesn't necessarily mean you can teach. It's a skill that needs to be honed, just like shedding on your instrument. When Jackie McLean started teaching in Hartford, there weren't many academic or community institutions that taught jazz. It was learned on the bandstand, in the community. And that's what made Jackie's teaching style special.
1: It took me a while to really get perspective on what his teaching style was and why it was so effective and why I think it should be followed more closely, I guess, in academia. It's that the way he taught was very close to the way he learned.
0: Saxophonist and educator Jimmy Green.
1: If you think about where the music we call jazz or African-American music comes from, it's taught by doing, by being around a master musician with your instrument, hearing them play, playing back what they play, getting corrected by that master musician, participating in playing with that master musician in an apprenticeship type relationship.
2: I know how he plays. I'm just beginning to know how Dee plays because I've been listening to you play for a few years. I know how David plays. I'm beginning to learn how some of you other guys play better. But learning changes. You take this opportunity to Paul help you build that repertoire so you can learn how to do it.
3: Bitty bitty boo, bitty bitty boo. Ba ba. The wrong
4: you
3: way.
4: I play?
3: No. In the beginning you played it right, then the last two times you played bitty bitty boo, bitty bitty boo. Bam bam.
0: After Jimmy graduated from high school, he made his way to the University of Hartford to continue his studies with Jackie McLean. To him, Jackie was much more than a teacher.
1: He was very interested in passing on a legacy. He was invested in being a mentor to you, you know, and it extended way past the teacher-student dynamic. He was interested in me as a man, you know, as a young man who was growing, and he always warned me of a lot of pitfalls, you know, that could happen. He was very interested in my academics apart from the classes or lessons I had with him. When someone invests in you like that, you know, when someone believes in you in that kind of way, it makes you want to do the same.
0: Jimmy is now a professor of music and co-coordinator of jazz studies at Western Connecticut State University, about an hour west of Hartford. Passing it on. Here's a little bit of Jimmy Green with a song he wrote in honor of his mentor. This is Mr. McLean.

0: That was Jimmy Green with Mr. McLean. Darren Barrett on trumpet, Steve Davis on trombone, Aaron Goldberg on piano, Khalil Bell on percussion, Dwayne Berno on bass, Eric McPherson on drums, and Jimmy Green himself on the tenor saxophone. After the break, we go to Hartford to see and hear how Jackie McLean's influence changed the artistic fabric of the city and beyond. This is Jazz Night in America. I'm Christian McBride.
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0: You're listening to Jazz Night in America. I'm Christian McBride. Jackie McLean died in 2006. Nearly two decades later, his presence still resonates in Hartford. In the north end of the city, there's a large mural of Jackie playing his horn. And nearby, you'll find a street named after him, Jackie McLean Way, where his community nonprofit, the Artist Collective, stands. The program he founded at the university is now named the Jackie McLean Institute of Jazz. Local public school music programs, festivals, clubs are all at a level never seen before in the state. But his presence is most felt through the legions of musicians who studied under him or passed through his programs in the city. Some born and raised in the area, some making their way to Hartford for college.
2: We can boast such a wonderful list of alums that are out there recording, touring, playing, living in New York, living all over the world and playing.
0: That's trombonist and former student of Jackie McLean, Steve Davis, who taught at the University of Hartford for years. He's not lying when he talks about the deep list of alums, musicians like bassist Desron Douglas, tenor saxophonist Wayne Escoffrey, harpist Brandy Younger, drummer Cindy Blackman Santana, Eric McPherson, and Jonathan Barber.
3: Hi, I'm Jonathan Barber, musician, and I'm from Hartford, Connecticut.
0: Jonathan is one of the most dynamic young drummers on the scene. As a band leader and as an in-demand sideman for the likes of Pat Metheny, Nicholas Payton, and his former teacher Steve Davis, he also went through both the Artist Collective and the University of Hartford.
3: It was kind of like a rite of passage. You went to the Artist Collective and then you went to the University of Hartford.
0: Jonathan was in the first generation of students to enter those programs without the master present.
3: The month that I auditioned was the same month that Mr. McLean passed away. I remember a heaviness in that building, but it was also such a fire and everyone that was working there to kind of push his legacy and kind of get to work and really try to take the community to another level and, you know, pass along what Jack McLean has instilled in them.
0: Carrying on the legacy. That's a huge component of being a part of this community. It became the key theme of Jonathan's 2020 album, Legacy Holder. Let's hear a tune about his pride for his home city. This is Son of Hartford.

0: That was drummer Jonathan Barber and his group Vision Ahead with Son of Hartford. The group includes Godwin Louis on alto saxophone, Andrew Renfro on guitar, Tabor Gable on keyboards, and Matt Dwanzik on bass. After going to the Artist Collective and the University of Hartford, Jonathan Barber spent years on the New York City scene building his chops. He recently made the decision to come back home.
1: I felt it was necessary for me to give back and teach. You know, I consider myself young still, but I kind of done a lot and interacted with a lot of great musicians who are here and also who are not here. So I thought it was important to be this big brother to my younger brothers and sisters playing this music. And, you know, not for nothing, I think it's also kind of following the footsteps of Jackie McLean as far as coming to Hartford and establishing something that people can benefit from and grow.
0: Jonathan is now an instructor at the University of Connecticut and has settled once again in Hartford. The Hartford that is no longer the stopover between New York and Boston. It's a city that's as soulful as its adopted son. It's McLean scene.
1: Hartford is just a nurturing place. I think it's a place all about exploring and really celebrating each other and celebrating the art and taking pride in their culture. I'm so proud to be a part of the Hartford community.
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0: Jazz Night in America is a production of WBGO Studios and NPR Music. This episode was written and produced by Trevor Smith. Special thanks to Melanie McLean, Ken Levis, Katie Simon, Alex Arif, Uni Mojica, Renee McLean, Glenn Smith, and Alda Smith. Saraya Muhammad is the executive producer of NPR Music. I'm Christian McBride.
1: 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And the estate of Joan B. Kroc, whose request serves as an enduring investment in the future of public radio and seeks to help NPR produce programming that meets the highest standard of public service in journalism and cultural expression. 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
2: 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Delmarva.